0: other end. But when the necklace is hung on a woman's neck, actually the first and the last pearl actually come very close together. And the Bible story really is rather like that. The Bible story begins with God creating the heaven and the earth. It ends, well, with God creating a new heaven and a new earth. It begins with one couple enjoying the blessing of God. It ends with a vast company of people rejoicing in his presence. At the beginning, we find the first man and the first woman evicted from the garden and plunged into a world that is scarred by pain and sorrow and death. And at the end of the Bible, we find a vast company of people being redeemed out of this fallen and broken world and brought into the world of joy and peace, where death and pain and suffering will be no more, and God himself will wipe all tears from our eyes. Now, I hope you'll open your Bible with me then at Revelation chapter 21 and 22 as we look at the glorious future that lies ahead of all of God's people. Chapter 21 and verse 1, then John the Apostle says, describing the vision that is recorded in the entire book of Revelation, then I saw a new heaven and a new earth. For the first heaven and the first earth had passed away, and the sea was no more. Now we can easily understand why God would make a new earth. But why a new heaven? Well, the answer appears to be that before there was ever rebellion on earth, there was rebellion in heaven, as we saw earlier in the series. Satan wanted to assault and ascend to the throne of God. But now we find that evil is consigned to destruction forever. And God shapes a new heaven and a new earth that's not only free from the presence of evil, it's free even from the possibility of evil. And John saw that the first heaven and the first earth had passed away. In other words, at this point in the story, human history as we know it has come to a close. God's redeemed people now are waiting to see what he has prepared for them. And John says the sea was no more. In the book of Revelation, the sea represents all that separates us from God, and all of that's gone. And in the book of Revelation, the sea also indicates the source from which the evil monsters of human history rise up. The monsters all come out of the sea in the book of Revelation. But now the sea is no more, indicating that after human history that has given rise to so many monstrosities, now even that will be no more. And then John says that he saw a new earth. Now think about that, new earth. New means that it will be wonderfully different, but earth means that it will be strangely familiar. The destiny of Christian believers is not a dreamlike existence on some kind of spiritualized world. The promise of the Bible is that God will reshape, he will replenish, he will renew, and he will recreate this planet. The creation itself will be liberated from its bondage to decay, and it will enter into the glorious freedom of the children of God. And the joys of the new heaven and the new earth are beyond anything that we can ever imagine. But I want to point out two pictures that God uses to at least give us some indication of what lies ahead. And these pictures are the city and the garden. First of all, the city. Look at verse 2. I saw the holy city, the new Jerusalem, coming down out of heaven from God. Now, at this point in the story, all of the great cities of world history have been utterly destroyed in the fervent heat of God's judgment. Think about it. Chicago, London, Cairo, Peking, Jerusalem, Moscow, Baghdad, Bangkok, Calcutta, they're all gone. The earth, the scripture says, will melt with fervent heat in the cataclysmic judgment of Almighty God. But now, John sees a new city, and it is coming down out of heaven. As he looks, its shape, its outline is immediately familiar to him. Now, any of us would immediately recognize the skyline of Chicago if we saw it in any kind of a picture. And John was very, very familiar with the city of Jerusalem in his day. He had looked over it from the Mount of Olives many times. He had wept, been with Jesus when Jesus wept over the city of Jerusalem. And now he sees this city, and it's coming down out of heaven. There's no doubt in his mind about which city it is. This is a new version of Jerusalem. And Jerusalem, of course, is full of significance, as we've seen in our journey throughout the Bible's story. God's people were told that when they came into the promised land, God would choose the place that he would meet with them. They were not to worship at any place of their own choosing. God would set the place and he would come and meet with his people. And it was King David who discerned that the place that God had chosen was Jerusalem, and that's why he brought the Ark of the Covenant there. Do you remember how his son Solomon built a temple in Jerusalem? Because this was the place that God had identified. And when the temple was finished, the glory of God's presence in a cloud came down and filled the temple. This was the place where God met with his people. So the significance of a new Jerusalem is that this is the place where God will meet with his people and they will enjoy his presence forever and forever. And I want you to see the size of this new Jerusalem. I mean, it's absolutely breathtaking. Look at verse 15 and 16. The one who spoke with me had a measuring rod of gold to measure the city and its gates and its walls. The city lies four square, its length the same as its width. And he measured the city with his rod 12,000 stadia, its length and width and height are equal. Now, this city is absolutely vast. 12,000 stadia is about 1,400 miles. We're talking about the distance from New York to Houston, and it's that square, which would be the equivalent of more than half the entire area of the United States of America. Now remember, John's seeing a vision. And so in this vision, he is seeing a city and it goes on and on and on and on and on. And then he turns in another direction and it goes on and on and on and on and on. It is absolutely vast. Now remember that the book of Revelation is using pictures to help us grasp something of the glory that lies ahead. So don't get too carried away with the arithmetic here. The point is very simple. John has already seen in the vision earlier in the book of Revelation, chapter 7 and verse 9, that the number of people who will be redeemed by God in and through Jesus Christ is more than anyone could number. It's a vast company of people from every nation and tribe and language. And what God is communicating here is that he has a place for each and every one of us. And notice that the measurements are not just length and breadth, but they're also height. Its length and width and height are equal. So this now is a city in three dimensions. And it has an equal length and width and height. It is, in other words, a perfect cube. Now, again, John would have immediately seen the significance of this. And as we followed the Bible story, you'll be able to see its significance too. The room at the very center of the temple, which was called the Most Holy Place, where the presence of God came down, was constructed as a perfect cube. It was 30 feet by 30 feet and 30 feet high. You'll see that in 1 Kings chapter 6 and verse 20, and we noted it earlier in our series because it has great significance here. The old Jerusalem had a holy place. The new Jerusalem is a holy place. The old Jerusalem had one little room to which God came down, and only on occasion. The new Jerusalem will be full of his glory. The old Jerusalem had one little room into which only one person could go, and that was the high priest, and even he could only go on one day in the year. But the new Jerusalem will be a place where God's people can enjoy him every moment of every day to all eternity. We will rejoice in the immediacy of his presence forever and forever. That's the significance of the length and the breadth and the height. It's pointing to the Holy of Holies. We're all brought into the holiest place of all and dwell in the presence of the Lord forever and forever. And that is why there is no temple in Jerusalem. You see that in the New Jerusalem. That's chapter 21 and verse 22. Why is there no temple in the New Jerusalem? Because the whole place is a temple. The whole place is full of the glory of the presence of the Lord. And this vast crowd of redeemed people live forever with great joy in his presence. And that is why a loud voice comes from the throne in verse 3 saying, "Behold, the dwelling of God is with man. He will dwell with them, and they will be his people, and God himself will be with them as their God. He will wipe away every tear from their eyes, and death shall be no more, and neither shall there be mourning or crying or pain anymore, for the former things have passed away." God knew what he was doing when he created a world that he knew would rebel, in which we would find ourselves hopelessly lost, and God would then send his Son, redeeming us by his blood, so that being justified by faith, adopted into his family, and one day glorified to be transformed into his likeness through Jesus Christ, we should declare his glory not only as our Creator, but as our Redeemer forever and forever. God knew that a redeemed creation would display his glory in a way that an innocent one never could. And you know, Satan's hell will be to know forever that after all that he did to try and detract from the infinite glory of God, everything he ever attempted only advanced the display of his glory that will be forever and ever in the new heaven and the new earth, with reflections of the glory of God bursting out everywhere in every redeemed life that is there. And in the new creation itself, those who have been forgiven much love much. And God's redeemed children will be singing forever, "Worthy is the Lamb who was slain. You are worthy," we will sing, "because you were slain, and with your blood you bought us for God." And we will rejoice in his presence forever and forevermore. Now, up to this point, John has only seen this city, this new Jerusalem that comes down out of heaven. He's only seen it from the outside. And now, as the vision continues, he's invited, as it were, to view it from the inside. And as he moves to the inside, it's as if the image itself changes, almost like a hologram. And while he's been looking at a city from the outside, when he moves to the inside, he's astonished to find that what looked like a city actually is a glorious and beautiful garden. And I want you to see the second image that really is focused on chapter 22. "The angel showed me," so now he's moving inside, the river of the water of life, bright as crystal, flowing from the throne of God and of the Lamb, through the middle of the street of the city, and also on either side of the river, the tree of life. Now, John must have gasped when he saw this, because, of course, he knew well, as we do, that the Bible story began in a garden. There was a garden with trees and with a river, and one of the trees at the very center was the tree of life. John would have seen the significance of this immediately. This is paradise restored. And the paradise that is restored is greater in every way than the one that Adam lost. Now, I am not so naive as to imagine that any of us here actually remember the outline of the first sermon in this series. But at the very beginning of our journey, we saw from the first chapters of the Bible that God blessed Adam and Eve with four gifts that made their lives very wonderful in the paradise that he gave to them. They had the gift of a home and of work and of companionship, and most of all, the presence of God himself. Each of these wonderful gifts was marred in some way as sin entered into the world. Adam and Eve were driven out of their home in the garden. They had to make a new home in a world that was marked by suffering and pain and death. Work that had been so blessed by God was marred with frustration that entered into it. The world's first marriage came under strain, and the world's first family was divided as a result of a bitter feud. And Adam and Eve had to walk with God by faith, no longer by sight, as they had done when the Lord God came down and made himself visible and walked with them in the garden in the cool of the day. Paradise was lost as sin entered into the world. But now in the last chapters of the Bible, these same gifts that were evident at the beginning are not only restored, they are wonderfully in every way surpassed in God's new garden city. And so, brothers and sisters in Jesus Christ, what we have to look forward to, we can describe in these ways. First, you can look forward to a better home. Notice chapter 22 and verse 2. On the other side of the river, the tree of life, with its 12 kinds of fruit, yielding its fruit each month, the leaves of the tree were for the healing of the nations. Now, if you compare the new garden at the end of the Bible with the old one at the beginning of the Bible, one striking difference is that, of course, there is no tree of the knowledge of good and evil in God's new garden city. Evil can no longer be known there. The garden is not only free from its presence, the new garden is free even from its possibility. In the old Eden, the man and the woman were not permitted to eat of the tree of life. But now there is free access to the tree of life. In fact, the tree of life is bearing 12 different crops of fruit, ready to pick every month. Winter never comes. It's always fruit season. And every month it's a different kind of fruit that's being produced from this tree of life. In other words, everlasting life will never be boring. God is always replenishing, always renewing, always nourishing. The greatest joys of life that we experience in this world are just pointers to the joys of life that lie ahead. I love and thank God for my home. I hope you feel the same way about yours. But brother, sister, you will be more at home and you will be more yourself in the presence of the Lord Jesus Christ than you have ever been at any time or in any place in this world in your entire life. You will know what it is to be at home. And then in regards to work, you're going to have better work. It says here, verse 3, no longer will there be anything accursed, but the throne of God and of the Lamb will be in it, and his servants will worship him, and the Lord God will be their light, and they will reign forever and forever. I've highlighted three words there for you. In the new creation, you will serve, you will worship, and you will reign. He said, what are we going to be doing for all eternity? An endless variety of activity. The model, of course, is given to us in the Garden of Eden, right at the beginning of the Bible story. Adam was given work. He's given work to keep the garden, to exercise dominion over all that God has made, and to fill the earth and subdue it. But of course, when the serpent came, Adam lost his dominion. But now in this new garden city, God's redeemed people are able to fulfill all the work that he will give for us to do. God speaks about us reigning, which thankfully, by the way, doesn't mean we'll all have jobs in government administration. Doesn't mean that. But what it does mean is that life will be brought under your control. You will no longer be subject to the tyranny of time and all that goes with that. You'll no longer be swept away by unpredictable tides of emotion or impulses of the will or fears. You will no longer endure dysfunctional relationships. You will no longer experience anything that remotely relates to danger or to death. Your life will be ordered. So your work will be fulfilled. Your relationships will be made whole. Life itself will be brought under your control, and in an infinite variety of ways, in a whole new creation, we will exercise God-given redeemed capacities for his glory in creative and fulfilling work that will satisfy us and will glorify him forever and forever. And all that you do in the new heaven and the new earth will be service to God that you offer as worship. And we will have better company. Notice chapter 21 and verses 12 and 13. A great high wall with 12 gates, and at the gates, 12 angels. And on the gates, the names of the 12 tribes of the sons of Israel inscribed. And on the east, 3 gates. On the north, 3 gates. On the south, 3 gates. And to the west, 3 gates. The old Eden was enjoyed by just one man and one woman. But now there's a vast company of people from the north, the south, the east, and the west, and they're streaming into God's new garden city. God has redeemed these people out of the pain of human history, and they now enter into greater joy than any of them have ever known. All evil is outside. Only God's redemption made perfect, only God's glorified people are in the glory of his presence. Notice that there are 12 entrances facing in every direction, reminding us that people are brought from every culture and background. People are coming from Asia in the east, America in the west, Africa in the south, Russia in the north. Every nation of the world wonderfully represented in God's redeemed and reconciled new community. And notice that in John's vision, all the gates of the city are open. Did you remember way back at the beginning of our journey when the man and the woman were evicted from the garden and there was an angel at the gate there? There was cherubim, this angelic figure. And there was this flaming sword that was flashing backwards and forwards. So there was no way back into the glorious presence of God. No way back into paradise. But here you have an angel at every gate, not to keep people out, but to welcome people in. The gates are open. Because Christ has broken the sword of God's judgment on himself as far as all who are in him are concerned, so that all who believe in him may come from whatever background. The gates of heaven are open for you. And then there will be a better knowledge of the Lord. Chapter 22 in verse 3 and 4. No longer will there be anything accursed. But the throne of God and the Lamb will be in it, and his servants will worship him, and they will see his face. Adam and Eve knew what it was to walk with the Lord who made himself visible in the garden, but they only knew it on occasion when he came in the cool of the day. Brothers and sisters, we will see his face. Try and put this together. There are times in our lives in this world where we just don't feel at home. In Christ, a day is coming when you will be more at home than you have ever felt at any time in your life in this world. You will be more yourself. You will be at peace with God, at peace with yourself, at peace with others. This is the great redemption in Jesus Christ. We will be at home. And if you find your work frustrating, remember this. The day lies ahead of you where you will be able to serve and you will find joy and fulfillment in all that you offer as worship forever and ever to the Lord Jesus Christ. And every time you experience the joy of loving relationship with someone else who is in Jesus Christ, the encouragement, the blessing of that, just remember that's even a small taste, even in this still fallen world, of what you're going to experience when we are all made perfect, and that which makes us less than we should be and less than what we one day will be, it'll all be gone. Will we know one another in heaven? You bet we will. Adam and Eve knew each other, and everything in God's new garden city is better, better than what Adam and Eve knew in that Eden at the beginning of the Bible story. And you will see his face. You live with many questions. You struggle with faith. We walk by faith, not by sight. But the day is coming when faith will be turned to sight. We will see him. And when we see him, we shall be made like him. Now, how does all of this that looks ahead to what will one day be for those who are in Christ, how does this help us today? Let me end with two words that dominate the end of the Bible story. The first of these is the word blessed. When John heard these words and saw this vision, he was languishing in prison. Life was not good for him. He was an old man, and his horizons were bleak. This world held little for him. And what God did was opened up a wonderful glimpse of what one day will be. And at the end of it, God says, blessed, chapter 22, verse 14, are those who wash their robes, so that they may have the right to the tree of life, and that they may enter the city by its gates. Now you put yourself in John's shoes just for a moment. John, here you are, you're languishing, you're in prison, you're an old man, there isn't a future for you in this world. Your life's miserable, your opportunities have been taken away. John, you are blessed. Brother, sister in Christ, however difficult this last year may have been in your experience, in Christ, hear this, you are blessed. You're blessed because you have been washed in the blood of the Lord Jesus Christ. You are blessed because you have the right to the tree of life. You are blessed because one day the pain that you know right now will be behind you. You will go through the gates into the city where there is no more death and no more mourning, no more crying and no more pain. And you are blessed because God will wipe away all tears from your eyes. Whatever you have endured in this year that is past, Whatever you may face in this unknown year that lies ahead of us, if you belong to Jesus Christ, you are blessed, brother, sister. Never forget it, and let that sustain you whatever you face in the days that are to come. The second word that dominates the end of the Bible story is this wonderful word, come. Do you notice how it's repeated in verse 17 of chapter 22? The Spirit and the bride say, come. Let the one who hears say, come. And let the one who is thirsty come. Let the one who desires take the water of life without price. The Spirit and the bride say, come. The bride, of course, is a reference to the bride of Christ, which is the church. And friends, I have the immense privilege today, on behalf of the Church of Jesus Christ, to say to you, the bride says, come. There are Christian believers who love you, pray for you, and want nothing more than that you should enjoy the blessings of everlasting life. Come. And the Spirit, capital S, says come. The reference there, of course, is to God, the Holy Spirit. Do you realize this, that God wants you to enjoy this? This is why Jesus Christ came into the world. This is why he went to the cross and suffered and died. This is why he rose from the dead. He offers everlasting life to you. He wants you to have it. But you must come. You must receive what he offers by humbling yourself in repentance and receiving Christ and all that he offers by faith. And so the Bible story ends. He who testifies these things says, surely I am coming soon. Amen. Come, Lord Jesus. The grace of our Lord Jesus Christ be with you all. Amen.
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2: 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Thanks for listening.

That was Josh Wilson with Dream Small. Thanks for joining us this afternoon. My name is Sean. I'm heading out for the day. But before I go, just a reminder of our Reader's Choice and His People block coming up at 9 p.m. Pacific and 10 p.m. Mountain Time. Continuing in the book, John Wesley, The World, His Parish, as part of Reader's Choice. And then at 9:30 Pacific and 10:30 Mountain Time, Sonny Cain interviews Hannah Brencher on cultivating a life of presence in a digitally connected world. So if you struggle on dealing with how do I stay connected, people? How do I maintain relationships when I got a phone in front of me and everybody else has got a phone in front of me and we're always doing something online? This would be a great interview for you. Right now, we've got Sidewalk Prophets, and this is The Light.

0: 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The Bible is God's Word. 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
1: Genesis chapter 34, verse 20. And Hamor and Shechem, his son, came to the gate of their city, and spoke with the men of their city, saying, "These men are at peace with us. Therefore let them dwell in the land and trade in it. For indeed the land is large enough for them. Let us take their daughters to us as wives, and let us give them our daughters. Only on this condition will the men consent to dwell with us, to be one people. If every male among us is circumcised as they are circumcised, will not their livestock, their property, and every animal of theirs be ours? Only let us consent to them, and they will dwell with us." And all who went out of the gate of his city heeded Hamor and Shechem his son. Every male was circumcised, all who went out of the gate of his city. Now it came to pass on the third day, when they were in pain, that two of the sons of Jacob, Simeon and Levi, Dinah's brothers, each took his sword and came boldly upon the city and killed all the males. And they killed Hamor and Shechem his son with the edge of the sword, and took Dinah from Shechem's house, and went out. The sons of Jacob came upon the slain, and plundered the city, because their sister had been defiled. They took their sheep, their oxen, and their donkeys, what was in the city and what was in the field, and all their wealth. All their little ones and their wives they took captive, and they plundered even all that was in the houses. Then Jacob said to Simeon and Levi, "You have troubled me by making me obnoxious among the inhabitants of the land, among the Canaanites and the Perizzites. And since I am few in number, they will gather themselves together against me and kill me. I shall be destroyed, my household and I." But they said, "Should he treat our sister like a harlot?" Genesis chapter 35. Then God said to Jacob, "Arise, go up to Bethel and dwell there, and make an altar there to God, who appeared to you when you fled from the face of Esau, your brother." And Jacob said to his household and to all who were with him, "Put away the foreign gods that are among you, purify yourselves and change your garments. Then let us arise and go up to Bethel, and I will make an altar there to God, who answered me in the day of my distress, and has been with me in the way which I have gone." So they gave Jacob all the foreign gods which were in their hands, and all the earrings which were in their ears, and Jacob hid them under the terebinth tree, which was by Shechem. And they journeyed, and the terror of God was upon the cities that were all around them, and they did not pursue the sons of Jacob. So Jacob came to Luz, that is, Bethel, which is in the land of Canaan, he and all the people who were with him. And he built an altar there and called the place El Bethel, because there God appeared to him when he fled from the face of his brother. Now Deborah, Rebekah's nurse, died, and she was buried below Bethel under the terebinth tree. So the name of it was called Alon Bahuth. Then God appeared to Jacob again when he came from Paddan Aram, and blessed him. And God said to him, Your name is Jacob. Your name shall not be called Jacob any more, but Israel shall be your name. So he called his name Israel. Also God said to him, I am God Almighty. Be fruitful and multiply. A nation and a company of nations shall proceed from you, and kings shall come from your body. The land which I gave Abraham and Isaac, I give to you, and to your descendants after you. I give this land. Then God went up from him in the place where he talked with him. So Jacob set up a pillar in the place where he talked with him, a pillar of stone, and he poured a drink offering on it, and he poured oil on it. And Jacob called the name of the place where God spoke with him Bethel. Then they journeyed from Bethel, and when there was but a little distance to go to Ephrath, Rachel labored in childbirth, and she had hard labor. Now it came to pass, when she was in hard labor, that the midwife said to her, Do not fear, you will have this son also. And so it was, as her soul was departing, for she died, that she called his name Ben-Oni, but his father called him Benjamin. So Rachel died and was buried on the way to Ephrath, that is Bethlehem. And Jacob set a pillar on her grave, which is the pillar of Rachel's grave to this day. Then Israel journeyed and pitched his tent beyond the Tower of Eder. And it happened, when Israel dwelt in that land, that Reuben went and lay with Bilhah, his father's concubine, and Israel heard about it. Now the sons of Jacob were 12. The sons of Leah were Reuben, Jacob's firstborn, and Simeon, Levi, Judah, Issachar, and Zebulun. The sons of Rachel were Joseph and Benjamin. The sons of Bilhah, Rachel's maidservant, were Dan and Naphtali. And the sons of Zilpah, Leah's maidservant, were Gad and Asher. These were the sons of Jacob who were born to him in Paddan Aram. Then Jacob came to his father Isaac at Mamre, or Kirjath Arba, that is Hebron, where Abraham and Isaac had dwelt. Now the days of Isaac were 180 years. So Isaac breathed his last and died, and was gathered to his people, being old and full of days. And his sons Esau and Jacob buried him. Genesis chapter 36. Now this is the genealogy of Esau, who is Edom. Esau took his wives from the daughters of Canaan, Ada, the daughter of Elon the Hittite, Aholibamah, the daughter of Anah, the daughter of Zibeon the Hivite, and Basemath, Ishmael's daughter, sister of Nebajoth. Now Ada bore Eliphaz to Esau, and Basemath bore Reuel. And Aholibamah bore Jeush, Jaalam, and Korah. These were the sons of Esau who were born to him in the land of Canaan. Then Esau took his wives, his sons, his daughters, and all the persons of his household, his cattle and all his animals, and all his goods which he had gained in the land of Canaan, and went to a country away from the presence of his brother Jacob. For their possessions were too great for them to dwell together. And the land, where they were strangers, could not support them because of their livestock. So Esau dwelt in Mount Seir. Esau is Edom. And this is the genealogy of Esau, the father of the Edomites, in Mount Seir. These were the names of Esau's sons: Eliphaz, the son of Ada, the wife of Esau, and Reuel, the son of Basemath, the wife of Esau. And the sons of Eliphaz were Teman, Omar, Zepho, Gutam, and Kenaz. Now Timnah was the concubine of Eliphaz, Esau's son, and she bore Amalek to Eliphaz. These were the sons of Ada, Esau's wife. These were the sons of Reuel, Nahath, Zerah, Shammah, and Mizah. These were the sons of Basemath, Esau's wife. These were the sons of Aholibamah, Esau's wife, the daughter of Anah, the daughter of Zibeon, and she bore to Esau Jeush, Jaalam, and Korah. These were the chiefs of the sons of Esau. The sons of Eliphaz, the firstborn son of Esau, were Chief Teman, Chief Omar, Chief Zepho, Chief Kenaz, Chief Korah, Chief Gadam, and Chief Amalek. These were the chiefs of Eliphaz in the land of Edom. They were the sons of Ada. Now these were the sons of Reuel, Esau's son, Chief Nahath, Chief Zerah, Chief Shammah, and Chief Mizah. These were the chiefs of Reuel in the land of Edom. These were the sons of Basemath, Esau's wife. And these were the sons of Aholibamah, Esau's wife, Chief Jeush, Chief Jaalam, and Chief Korah. These were the chiefs who descended from Aholibamah, Esau's wife, the daughter of Anah. These were the sons of Esau, who is Edom, and these were their chiefs. These were the sons of Seir, the Horite, who inhabited the land: Lotan, Shobal, Zibeon, Anah, Dishon, Ezer, and Dishan. These were the chiefs of the Horites, the sons of Seir in the land of Edom. And the sons of Lotan were Hori and Hemem. Lotan's sister was Timnah. These were the sons of Shobal: Alvan, Manahath, Ebal, Shepho, and Onam. These were the sons of Zibeon, both Aja and Anah. This was the Anah who found the water in the wilderness, as he pastured the donkeys of his father Zibeon. These were the children of Anah: Dishan and Aholibamah, the daughter of Anah. These were the sons of Dishan: Hemdan, Eshban, Ithran, and Cheran. These were the sons of Ezer: Bilhan, Zaavan, and Akan. These were the sons of Dishan: Uz and Aran. These were the chiefs of the Horites: Chief Lotan, Chief Shobal, Chief Zibeon, Chief Anah, Chief Dishan, Chief Ezer, and Chief Dishan. These were the chiefs of the Horites, according to their chiefs in the land of Seir. Now these were the kings who reigned in the land of Edom before any king reigned over the children of Israel. Bela, the son of Beor, reigned in Edom, and the name of his city was Dinhaba. And when Bela died, Jobab, the son of Zerah of Bozrah, reigned in his place. When Jobab died, Husham of the land of the Tamanites reigned in his place. And when Husham died, Hadad, the son of Bedad, who attacked Midian in the field of Moab, reigned in his place. And the name of his city was Avith. When Hadad died, Samla of Masrekah reigned in his place. And when Samla died, Saul of Rehoboth by the river reigned in his place. When Saul died, Baal-Hanan, the son of Achbor, reigned in his place. And when Baal-Hanan, the son of Achbor, died, Hadar reigned in his place, and the name of his city was Pau. His wife's name was Mehetabel, the daughter of Matred, the daughter of Mezahab. And these were the names of the chiefs of Esau, according to their families and their places by their names: Chief Timnah, Chief Alva, Chief Jetheth, Chief Aholibamah, Chief Elah, Chief Pinon, Chief Kenaz, Chief Taman, Chief Mibzar, Chief Magdiel, and Chief Iram. These were the chiefs of Edom, according to their dwelling places in the land of their possession. Esau was the father of the Edomites. Genesis Chapter 37. Now Jacob dwelt in the land where his father was a stranger, in the land of Canaan. This is the history of Jacob. Joseph, being 17 years old, was feeding the flock with his brothers. And the lad was with the sons of Bilhah, and the sons of Zilpah, his father's wives. And Joseph brought a bad report of them to his father. Now Israel loved Joseph more than all his children, because he was the son of his old age. Also he made him a tunic of many colors. But when his brothers saw that their father loved him more than all his brothers, they hated him and could not speak peaceably to him. Now Joseph had a dream, and he told it to his brothers, and they hated him even more. So he said to them, "Please hear this dream which I have dreamed. There we were, binding sheaves in the field. Then, behold, my sheaf arose and also stood upright, and indeed your sheaves stood all around and bowed down to my sheaf." And his brothers said to him, "Shall you indeed reign over us, or shall you indeed have dominion over us?" So they hated him even more for his dreams and for his words. Then he dreamed still another dream, and told it to his brothers, and said, "Look, I have dreamed another dream, and this time the sun, the moon, and the 11 stars bowed down to me." So he told it to his father and his brothers, and his father rebuked him and said to him, "What is this dream that you have dreamed? Shall your mother and I and your brothers indeed come to bow down to the earth before you?" And his brothers envied him, but his father kept the matter in mind. Then his brothers went to feed their father's flock in Shechem. And Israel said to Joseph, "Are not your brothers feeding the flock in Shechem? Come, I will send you to them." So he said to him, "Here I am." Then he said to him, "Please go and see if it is well with your brothers and well with the flocks, and bring back word to me." So he sent him out of the valley of Hebron, and he went to Shechem. Now a certain man found him, and there he was wandering in the field. And the man asked him, saying, "What are you seeking?" So he said, "I'm seeking my brothers. Please tell me where they are feeding their flocks." And the man said, "They have departed from here, for I heard them say, 'Let us go to Dothan.'" So Joseph went after his brothers and found them in Dothan. Now when they saw him afar off, even before he came near them, they conspired against him to kill him. Then they said to one another, "Look, this dreamer is coming. Come, therefore, let us now kill him and cast him into some pit. And we shall say, 'Some wild beast has devoured him.' We shall see what will become of his dreams." But Reuben heard it, and he delivered him out of their hands and said, "Let us not kill him." And Reuben said to them, "Shed no blood, but cast him into this pit which is in the wilderness, and do not lay a hand on him, that he might deliver him out of their hands and bring him back to his father." So it came to pass, when Joseph had come to his brothers, that they stripped Joseph of his tunic, the tunic of many colors that was on him. Then they took him and cast him into a pit, and the pit was empty. There was no water in it. And they sat down to eat a meal. Then they lifted their eyes and looked, and there was a company of Ishmaelites coming from Gilead with their camels, bearing spices, balm, and myrrh, on their way to carry them down to Egypt. So Judah said to his brothers, "What profit is there if we kill our brother and conceal his blood? Come, and let us sell him to the Ishmaelites, and let not our hand be upon him, for he is our brother and our flesh." And his brothers listened. Then Midianite traders passed by. So the brothers pulled Joseph up and lifted him out of the pit and sold him to the Ishmaelites for 20 shekels of silver. And they took Joseph to Egypt. Then Reuben returned to the pit, and indeed Joseph was not in the pit, and he tore his clothes. And he returned to his brothers and said, "The lad is no more, and I, where shall I go?" So they took Joseph's tunic, killed a kid of the goats, and dipped the tunic in the blood. Then they sent the tunic of many colors, and they brought it to their father and said, "We have found this. Do you know whether it is your son's tunic or not?" And he recognized it and said, "It is my son's tunic. A wild beast has devoured him. Without doubt, Joseph is torn to pieces." Then Jacob tore his clothes, put sackcloth on his waist, and mourned for his son many days. And all his sons and all his daughters arose to comfort him. But he refused to be comforted, and he said, "For I shall go down into the grave to my son in mourning." Thus his father wept for him. Now the Midianites had sold him in Egypt to Potiphar, an officer of Pharaoh and captain of the guard. Genesis chapter 38. It came to pass at that time that Judah departed from his brothers and visited a certain Adullamite, whose name was Hira. And Judah saw there a daughter of a certain Canaanite, whose name was Shua, and he married her and went in to her. So she conceived and bore a son, and he called his name Ur. She conceived again and bore a son, and she called his name Onan. And she conceived yet again and bore a son, and called his name Shelah. He was at Kezib when she bore him. Then Judah took a wife for Ur, his firstborn, and her name was Tamar. But Ur, Judah's firstborn, was wicked in the sight of the Lord, and the Lord killed him. And Judah said to Onan, "Go in to your brother's wife, and marry her, and raise up an heir to your brother." But Onan knew that the heir would not be his, and it came to pass, when he went in to his brother's wife, that he emitted on the ground, lest he should give an heir to his brother. And the thing which he did displeased the Lord, therefore he killed him also. Then Judah said to Tamar, his daughter-in-law, "Remain a widow in your father's house till my son Shelah is grown." For he said, "Lest he also die like his brothers." And Tamar went and dwelt in her father's house. Now in the process of time, the daughter of Shua, Judah's wife, died, and Judah was comforted and went up to his sheep shearers at Timnah, he and his friend Hira the Adullamite. And it was told Tamar, saying, "Look, your father-in-law is going up to Timnah to shear his sheep." So she took off her widow's garments, covered herself with a veil, and wrapped herself, and sat in an open place, which was on the way to Timnah, for she saw that Shelah was grown, and she was not given to him as a wife. When Judah saw her, he thought she was a harlot, because she had covered her face. Then he turned to her by the way and said, "Please, let me come in to you," for he did not know that she was his daughter-in-law. So she said, "What will you give me, that you may come in to me?" And he said, "I will send a young goat from the flock." So she said, "Will you give me a pledge till you send it?" Then he said, "What pledge shall I give you?" So she said, "Your signet and cord and your staff that is in your hand." Then he gave them to her and went in to her, and she conceived by him. So she arose and went away, and laid aside her veil, and put on the garments of her widowhood. And Judah sent the young goat by the hands of his friend the Adullamite to receive his pledge from the woman's hand, but he did not find her. Then he asked the men of that place, saying, "Where is the harlot who was openly by the roadside?" And they said, "There was no harlot in this place." So he returned to Judah and said, "I cannot find her." Also the men of the place said, "There was no harlot in this place." Then Judah said, "Let her take them for herself, lest we be shamed, For I sent this young goat, and you have not found her. And it came to pass, about 3 months after, that Judah was told, saying, Tamar, your daughter-in-law, has played the harlot. Furthermore, she is with child by harlotry. So Judah said, Bring her out, and let her be burned. When she was brought out, she sent to her father-in-law, saying, By the man to whom these belong, I am with child. And she said, Please, determine whose these are, the signet, and cord, and staff. So Judah acknowledged them, and said, She has been more righteous than I, because I did not give her to Shelah my son, and he never knew her again. Now it came to pass, at the time for giving birth, that, behold, twins were in her womb. And so it was, when she was giving birth, that the one put out his hand, and the midwife took a scarlet thread and bound it on his hand, saying, This one came out first. Then it happened, as he drew back his hand, that his brother came out unexpectedly, and she said, How did you break through? This breach be upon you. Therefore his name was called Perez. Afterward, his brother came out who had the scarlet thread on his hand, and his name was called Zerah. Genesis chapter 39. Now Joseph had been taken down to Egypt, and Potiphar, an officer of Pharaoh, captain of the guard, an Egyptian, bought him from the Ishmaelites who had taken him down there. The Lord was with Joseph, and he was a successful man, and he was in the house of his master, the Egyptian. And his master saw that the Lord was with him, and that the Lord made all he did to prosper in his hand. So Joseph found favor in his sight and served him. Then he made him overseer of his house, and all that he had he put under his authority. So it was from the time that he had made him overseer of his house and all that he had, that the Lord blessed the Egyptian's house for Joseph's sake. And the blessing of the Lord was on all that he had in the house and in the field. Thus he left all that he had in Joseph's hand, and he did not know what he had except for the bread which he ate. Now Joseph was handsome in form and appearance. And it came to pass after these things that his master's wife cast longing eyes on Joseph, and she said, Lie with me. But he refused, and said to his master's wife, Look, my master does not know what is with me in the house, and he has committed all that he has to my hand. There is no one greater in this house than I, nor has he kept back anything from me but you, because you are his wife. How then can I do this great wickedness and sin against God? So it was, as she spoke to Joseph day by day, that he did not heed her, to lie with her or to be with her. But it happened about this time, when Joseph went into the house to do his work, and none of the men of the house was inside, that she caught him by his garment, saying, Lie with me. But he left his garment in her hand and fled and ran outside. And so it was, when she saw that he had left his garment in her hand and fled outside, that she called to the men of her house and spoke to them, saying, See, he has brought into us a Hebrew to mock us. He came in to me to lie with me, and I cried out with a loud voice. And it happened, when he heard that I lifted my voice and cried out, that he left his garment with me and fled and went outside. So she kept his garment with her until his master came home. Then she spoke to him with words like these, saying, The Hebrew servant whom you brought to us came in to me to mock me. So it happened, as I lifted my voice and cried out, that he left his garment with me and fled outside. So it was, When his master heard the words which his wife spoke to him, saying, Your servant did to me after this manner, that his anger was aroused. Then Joseph's master took him and put him into the prison, a place where the king's prisoners were confined, and he was there in the prison. But the Lord was with Joseph and showed him mercy, and he gave him favor in the sight of the keeper of the prison. And the keeper of the prison committed to Joseph's hand all the prisoners who were in the prison. Whatever they did there, it was his doing. The keeper of the prison did not look into anything that was under Joseph's authority, because the Lord was with him, and whatever he did, the Lord made it prosper. Genesis chapter 40. Now it came to pass after these things that the butler and the baker of the king of Egypt offended their lord, the king of Egypt. And Pharaoh was angry with his two officers, the chief butler and the chief baker. So he put them in custody in the house of the captain of the guard, in the prison, the place where Joseph was confined. And the captain of the guard charged Joseph with them, and he served them, so they were in custody for a while. Then the butler and the baker of the king of Egypt, who were confined in the prison, had a dream, both of them, each man's dream in one night, and each man's dream with its own interpretation. And Joseph came in to them in the morning and looked at them and saw that they were sad. So he asked Pharaoh's officers who were with him in the custody of his lord's house, saying, Why do you look so sad today? And they said to him, We each have had a dream, and there is no interpreter of it. So Joseph said to them, Do not interpretations belong to God? Tell them to me, please. Then the chief butler told his dream to Joseph and said to him, Behold, in my dream a vine was before me, and in the vine were three branches. It was as though it budded, its blossoms shot forth, and its clusters brought forth ripe grapes. Then Pharaoh's cup was in my hand, and I took the grapes and pressed them into Pharaoh's cup, and placed the cup in Pharaoh's hand. And Joseph said to him, This is the interpretation of it. The three branches are 3 days. Now within 3 days Pharaoh will lift up your head and restore you to your place, and you will put Pharaoh's cup in his hand, according to the former manner when you were his butler. But remember me when it is well with you, and please show kindness to me. Make mention of me to Pharaoh, and get me out of this house. For indeed I was stolen away from the land of the Hebrews, and also I have done nothing here that they should put me into the dungeon. When the chief baker saw that the interpretation was good, he said to Joseph, I also was in my dream, and there were 3 white baskets on my head. In the uppermost basket were all kinds of baked goods for Pharaoh, and the birds ate them out of the basket on my head. So Joseph answered and said, This is the interpretation of it. The 3 baskets are 3 days. Within 3 days Pharaoh will lift off your head from you and hang you on a tree, and the birds will eat your flesh from you. Now it came to pass on the 3rd day, which was Pharaoh's birthday, that he made a feast for all his servants, and he lifted up the head of the chief butler and of the chief baker among his servants. Then he restored the chief butler to his butlership again, and he placed the cup in Pharaoh's hand. But he hanged the chief baker, as Joseph had interpreted to them. Yet the chief butler did not remember Joseph, but forgot him. Genesis chapter 41. Then it came to pass at the end of 2 full years that Pharaoh had a dream, and behold, he stood by the river. Suddenly there came up out of the river 7 cows, fine-looking and fat, and they fed in the meadow. Then behold, 7 other cows came up after them out of the river, ugly and gaunt, and stood by the other cows on the bank of the river. And the ugly and gaunt cows ate up the 7 fine-looking and fat cows. So Pharaoh awoke. He slept and dreamed a second time, and suddenly 7 heads of grain came up on one stalk, plump and good. Then behold, 7 thin heads, blighted by the east wind, sprang up after them. And the 7 thin heads devoured the 7 plump and full heads. So Pharaoh awoke, and indeed it was a dream. Now it came to pass in the morning that his spirit was troubled, and he sent and called for all the magicians of Egypt and all its wise men, and Pharaoh told them his dreams, but there was no one who could interpret them for Pharaoh. Then the chief butler spoke to Pharaoh, saying, I remember my faults this day, when Pharaoh was angry with his servants, and put me in custody in the house of the captain of the guard, both me and the chief baker. We each had a dream in one night, he and I. Each of us dreamed according to the interpretation of his own dream. Now there was a young Hebrew man with us there, a servant of the captain of the guard, and we told him, and he interpreted our dreams for us. To each man he interpreted according to his own dream. And it came to pass, just as he interpreted for us, so it happened. He restored me to my office, and he hanged him. Then Pharaoh sent and called Joseph, and they brought him quickly out of the dungeon, and he shaved, changed his clothing, and came to Pharaoh. And Pharaoh said to Joseph, I have had a dream, and there is no one who can interpret it, but I have heard it said of you that you can understand a dream to interpret it. So Joseph answered Pharaoh, saying, It is not in me. God will give Pharaoh an answer of peace. Then Pharaoh said to Joseph, Behold, in my dream, I stood on the bank of the river. Suddenly 7 cows came up out of the river, fine-looking and fat, and they fed in the meadow. Then behold, 7 other cows came up after them, poor and very ugly and gaunt, such ugliness as I have never seen in all the land of Egypt. And the gaunt and ugly cows ate up the first 7, the fat cows. When they had eaten them up, no one would have known that they had eaten them, for they were just as ugly as at the beginning. So I awoke. Also I saw in my dream, and suddenly 7 heads came up on one stalk, full and good. Then behold, 7 heads withered, thin, and blighted by the east wind, sprang up after them. And the thin heads devoured the 7 good heads. So I told this to the magicians, but there was no one who could explain it to me. Then Joseph said to Pharaoh, The dreams of Pharaoh are one. God has shown Pharaoh what he is about to do. The 7 good cows are 7 years, and the 7 good heads are 7 years. The dreams are one. And the 7 thin and ugly cows which came up after them are 7 years, and the 7 empty heads blighted by the east wind are 7 years of famine. This is the thing which I have spoken to Pharaoh. God has shown Pharaoh what he is about to do. Indeed, 7 years of great plenty will come throughout all the land of Egypt. But after them, 7 years of famine will arise, and all the plenty will be forgotten in the land of Egypt, and the famine will deplete the land. So the plenty will not be known in the land because of the famine following, for it will be very severe. And the dream was repeated to Pharaoh twice, because the thing is established by God, and God will shortly bring it to pass. Now, therefore, let Pharaoh select a discerning and wise man, and set him over the land of Egypt. Let Pharaoh do this, and let him appoint officers over the land to collect one-fifth of the produce of the land of Egypt in the 7 plentiful years. And let them gather all the food of those good years that are coming, and store up grain under the authority of Pharaoh, and let them keep food in the cities. Then that food shall be as a reserve for the land for the 7 years of famine which shall be in the land of Egypt, that the land may not perish during the famine. So the advice was good in the eyes of Pharaoh and in the eyes of all his servants. And Pharaoh said to his servants, "Can we find such a one as this, a man in whom is the Spirit of God?" Then Pharaoh said to Joseph, "Inasmuch as God has shown you all of this, there is no one as discerning and wise as you. You shall be over my house, and all my people shall be ruled according to your word. Only in regard to the throne will I be greater than you." And Pharaoh said to Joseph, "See, I have set you over all the land of Egypt." Then Pharaoh took his signet ring off his hand and put it on Joseph's hand, and he clothed him in garments of fine linen and put a gold chain around his neck. And he had him ride in the second chariot which he had. And they cried out before him, "Bow the knee." So he set him over all the land of Egypt. Pharaoh also said to Joseph, "I am Pharaoh, and without your consent, no man may lift his hand or foot in all the land of Egypt." And Pharaoh called Joseph's name Zaphnath-Paaneah, and he gave him as a wife Asenath, the daughter of Potiphar, priest of On. So Joseph went out over all the land of Egypt. Joseph was 30 years old when he stood before Pharaoh, king of Egypt. And Joseph went out from the presence of Pharaoh and went throughout all the land of Egypt. Now in the 7 plentiful years, the ground brought forth abundantly. So he gathered up all the food of the 7 years which were in the land of Egypt, and laid up the food in the cities. He laid up in every city the food of the fields which surrounded them. Joseph gathered very much grain, as the sand of the sea, until he stopped counting, for it was immeasurable. And to Joseph were born 2 sons before the years of

the name of the firstborn, Manasseh. For God has made me forget all my toil and all my father's house. And the name of the second he called Ephraim, for God has caused me to be fruitful in the land of my affliction. Then the 7 years of plenty which were in the land of Egypt ended. And the 7 years of famine began to come, as Joseph had said. The famine was in all lands, but in all the land of Egypt there was bread. So when all the land of Egypt was famished, the people cried to Pharaoh for bread. Then Pharaoh said to all the Egyptians, "Go to Joseph. Whatever he says to you, do." The famine was over all the face of the earth, and Joseph opened all the storehouses and sold to the Egyptians, and the famine became severe in the land of Egypt. So all countries came to Joseph in Egypt to buy grain, because the famine was severe in all lands. Genesis chapter 42. When Jacob saw that there was grain in Egypt, Jacob said to his sons, "Why do you look at one another?" And he said, "Indeed, I have heard that there is grain in Egypt. Go down to that place and buy for us there, that we may live and not die." So Joseph's 10 brothers went down to buy grain in Egypt. But Jacob did not send Joseph's brother Benjamin with his brothers, for he said, "Lest some calamity befall him." And the sons of Israel went to buy grain among those who journeyed, for the famine was in the land of Canaan. Now Joseph was governor over the land, and it was he who sold to all the people of the land. And Joseph's brothers came and bowed down before him with their faces to the earth. Joseph saw his brothers and recognized them, but he acted as a stranger to them and spoke roughly to them. Then he said to them, "Where do you come from?" And they said, "From the land of Canaan, to buy food." So Joseph recognized his brothers, but they did not recognize him. Then Joseph remembered the dreams which he had dreamed about them, and said to them, "You are spies. You have come to see the nakedness of the land." And they said to him, "No, my lord, but your servants have come to buy food. We are all one man's sons. We are honest men. Your servants are not spies." But he said to them, "No, but you have come to see the nakedness of the land." And they said, "Your servants are 12 brothers, the sons of one man in the land of Canaan. And in fact, the youngest is with our father today, and one is no more." But Joseph said to them, "It is as I spoke to you, saying, 'You are spies.' In this manner you shall be tested by the life of Pharaoh. You shall not leave this place unless your youngest brother comes here. Send one of you, and let him bring your brother, and you shall be kept in prison, that your words may be tested to see whether there is any truth in you, or else, by the life of Pharaoh, surely you are spies." So he put them all together in prison 3 days. Then Joseph said to them the third day, "Do this and live, for I fear God. If you are honest men, let one of your brothers be confined to your prison house, but you go and carry grain for the famine of your houses, and bring your youngest brother to me, so your words will be verified, and you shall not die." And they did so. Then they said to one another, "We are truly guilty concerning our brother, for we saw the anguish of his soul when he pleaded with us, and we would not hear. Therefore this distress has come upon us." And Reuben answered them, saying, "Did I not speak to you, saying, 'Do not sin against the boy,' and you would not listen? Therefore, behold, his blood is now required of us." But they did not know that Joseph understood them,
for he

0: spoke to them through an interpreter. And he turned himself away from them and wept. Then he returned to them again and talked with them. And he took Simeon from them and bound him before their eyes. Then Joseph gave a command to fill their sacks with grain, to restore every man's money to his sack, and to give them provisions for the journey. Thus he did for them. So they loaded their donkeys with the grain and departed from there. But as one of them opened his sack to give his donkey feed at the encampment, he saw his money, and there it was in the mouth of his sack. So he said to his brothers, "My money has been restored, and there it is in my sack." Then their hearts failed them, and they were afraid, saying to one another, "What is this that God has done to us?" Then they went to Jacob, their father, in the land of Canaan, and told him all that had happened to them, saying, "The man who is lord of the land spoke roughly to us, and took us for spies of the country. But we said to him, 'We are honest men, we are not spies. We are 12 brothers, sons of our father. One is no more, and the youngest is with our father this day in the land of Canaan.' Then the man, the lord of the country, said to us, 'By this I will know that you are honest men. Leave one of your brothers here with me. Take food for the famine of your households, and be gone, and bring your youngest brother to me. So I shall know that you are not spies, but that you are honest men. I will grant your brother to you, and you may trade in the land.' Then it happened, as they emptied their sacks, that surprisingly each man's bundle of money was in his sack. And when they and their father saw the bundles of money, they were afraid. And Jacob their father said to them, 'You have bereaved me. Joseph is no more, Simeon is no more, and you want to take Benjamin? All these things are against me.' Then Reuben spoke to his father, saying, 'Kill my two sons, if I do not bring him back to you. Put him in my hands, and I will bring him back to you.' But he said, 'My son shall not go down with you, for his brother is dead, and he is left alone. If any calamity should befall him along the way in which you go, then you would bring down my gray hair with sorrow to the grave.'" Genesis chapter 43. Now the famine was severe in the land, and it came to pass, when they had eaten up the grain which they had brought from Egypt, that their father said to them, "Go back, buy us a little food." But Judah spoke to him, saying, "The man solemnly warned us, saying, 'You shall not see my face unless your brother is with you. If you send our brother with us, we will go down and buy you food. But if you will not send him, we will not go down. For the man said to us, "You shall not see my face unless your brother is with you."' And Israel said, 'Why did you deal so wrongfully with me, as to tell the man whether you had still another brother?' But they said, 'The man asked us pointedly about ourselves and our family, saying, "Is your father still alive? Have you another brother?" And we told him according to these words. Could we possibly have known that he would say, "Bring your brother down"?" Then Judah said to Israel his father, "Send the lad with me, and we will arise and go, that we may live and not die, both we and you, and also our little ones. I myself will be surety for him. From my hand you shall require him. If I do not bring him back to you and set him before you, then let me bear the blame forever. For if we had not lingered, surely by now we would have returned the second time." And their father Israel said to them, "If it must be so, then do this. Take some of the best fruits of the land in your vessels, and carry down a present for the man, a little balm and a little honey, spices and myrrh, pistachio nuts and almonds. Take double money in your hand, and take back in your hand the money that was returned in the mouth of your sacks. Perhaps it was an oversight. Take your brother also, and arise, go back to the man. And may God Almighty give you mercy before the man, that he may release your other brother and Benjamin. If I am bereaved, I am bereaved. So the men took that present and Benjamin, and they took double money in their hand and arose and went down to Egypt, and they stood before Joseph. When Joseph saw Benjamin with them, he said to the steward of his house, "Take these men to my home, and slaughter an animal and make ready, for these men will dine with me at noon." Then the man did as Joseph ordered, and the man brought the men into Joseph's house. Now the men were afraid, because they were brought into Joseph's house, and they said, "It is because of the money, which was returned in our sacks the first time, that we are brought in, so that he may make a case against us and seize us, to take us as slaves with our donkeys." When they drew near to the steward of Joseph's house, they talked with him at the door of the house, and said, "O sir, we indeed came down the first time to buy food, but it happened when we came to the encampment that we opened our sacks, and there each man's money was in the mouth of his sack, our money in full weight. So we have brought it back in our hand, and we have brought down other money in our hands to buy food. We do not know who put our money in our sacks." But he said, "Peace be with you. Do not be afraid. Your God and the God of your father has given you treasure in your sacks. I had your money." Then he brought Simeon out to them. So the man brought the men into Joseph's house and gave them water, and they washed their feet, and he gave their donkeys feed. Then they made the present ready for Joseph's coming at noon, for they heard that they would eat bread there. And when Joseph came home, they brought him the present which was in their hands into the house, and bowed down before him to the earth. Then he asked them about their well-being, and said, "Is your father well? The old man of whom you spoke, is he still alive?" And they answered, "Your servant, our father, is in good health. He is still alive." And they bowed their heads down and prostrated themselves. Then he lifted his eyes and saw his brother Benjamin, his mother's son, and said, "Is this your younger brother of whom you spoke to me?" And he said, "God be gracious to you, my son." Now his heart yearned for his brother. So Joseph made haste and sought somewhere to weep, and he went into his chamber and wept there. Then he washed his face and came out, and he restrained himself and said, "Serve the bread." So they set him a place by himself, and them by themselves. And the Egyptians who ate with him by themselves, because the Egyptians could not eat food with the Hebrews, for that is an abomination to the Egyptians. And they sat before him, the firstborn according to his birthright, and the youngest according to his youth. And the men looked in astonishment at one another. Then he took servings to them from before him, but Benjamin's serving was 5 times as much as any of theirs. So they drank and were merry with him. Genesis chapter 44. And he commanded the steward of his house, saying, Fill the men's sacks with food, as much as they can carry, and put each man's money in the mouth of his sack. Also put my cup, the silver cup, in the mouth of the sack of the youngest, and his grain money. So he did according to the word that Joseph had spoken. As soon as the morning dawned, the men were sent away, they and their donkeys. When they had gone out of the city and were not yet far off, Joseph said to his steward, Get up, follow the men, and when you overtake them, say to them, Why have you repaid evil for good? Is not this the one from which my Lord drinks, and with which he indeed practices divination? You have done evil in so doing.
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2: If you have a Bible, you can go ahead and open up to Proverbs 14. So as we come to Proverbs 14, there are two basic themes that kind of rise to the surface. The first is wisdom and folly. And we see this right away in verse 1. The wisest of women builds her house, but folly with her own hand tears it down. So some of you, I'm sure, in a crowd this size, some of you have had the privilege of building your own home. Or at least being the project manager, basically, who built your own home, which is an amazing skill and organization and all that it took to create that. Well done. But you get to enjoy the fruits of that work, right? You get to go in and you have this home that is tailored to the needs of your family. And you love it because you get to live there, right? Well, imagine just one day that you just start and you start thinking, I'm just going to rip this piece of drywall off the wall. And then you take a doorknob another day and you rip the doorknob off, and you take a faucet off a sink and you rip the faucet off the sink, and slowly, piece by piece, you tear down the home that you built. Nobody does that, right? Because you have to live there. Nobody would ever do that. That's crazy. That is what the book of Proverbs says is what sin is. Sin is craziness. It's folly. And it's not just craziness and it's folly. It's tragic. Because we would never do that to our home. But we do that to our families. Nobody ever says, says, hey, let's get married. Let's build a marriage and a family and have some kids and then not deal with our problems. And then several years later, tear it all down. Nobody wants that. But that's what we do. Folly is tragic. It's terrible. The stakes on wisdom and folly are incredibly high. Wisdom is exactly the opposite, though. Wisdom is, this is a line that I picked up. I've been thinking about this from Leonard Skinner, the simple man. It's in the chorus, and it's a very proverbial setting, and it's a mom talking to her son and saying, this is the man I want you to be. And this is what she says. I want you to be a man that you love and understand. I want you to be a man you love to be. A man that you can understand. You're not a set of contradictions, and you don't really even know why you want the things you want and why you make the choices that you make. You're sitting here, you're like, I love my family, and yet I'm tearing it down. Why am I doing that? You're not that person. You love being you. That is what Proverbs is trying. It's trying to help us be the person that we want to be the person that we need to be. Create a family, build a family, build relationships, build friendships, build community that we love to live in. It's wisdom. So in Proverbs 14, we're still in elementary wisdom, right? From chapter 10 to 15, we're elementary wisdom. And the contrast up to this point, the black and white contrast that Proverbs uses has been mainly the righteous and the wicked. But here in Proverbs 14, it's the wise versus the foolish, primarily. Along with that comes a second theme that rises to the surface. And we see that in verse 2. Whoever walks in uprightness fears the Lord. So the fear of the Lord is it's all throughout Proverbs. We know this. It's right away from chapter 1. But it doesn't really come to the surface very often. In fact, Proverbs 14 explicitly references the fear of the Lord. Implicitly, like almost does everything but say fear of the Lord. But it explicitly references it 3 times, which is the most of any chapter in Proverbs. So it rises to the surface. And this is what I want. I want us to make the connection between these two things this morning. The fear of the Lord and wisdom. We're told in chapter 1 that the fear of the Lord is the beginning of wisdom. So you can sort of think of the fear of the Lord as wisdom 101. It is the first step. The way I like to think of it is the wisdom underneath wisdom. And if you understand the fear of the Lord, you understand what's happening in Proverbs. If you're living in the fear of the Lord, you're going to be moving towards wisdom. Basically, Proverbs is just flushing out in 1,000 different places in our lives the fear of the Lord in very practical little ways. But the first step is living in the wisdom underneath the wisdom. So what is the fear of the Lord? That's the question. What does it look like to live with? So let me just give you its most basic concept, okay? The fear of the Lord is living in the reality of who God is. That needs 2 things. Number 1, you need to see who God is, who he actually is. And number 2, you need to respond accordingly. Living in the true reality of who God is. So example, several years ago, my family on a summer vacation up in northern Wisconsin on a lake, not very far from Fort Wilderness, by the way, some of you know very well. In that very area, there was a thunderstorm. We were on a lake, there's a thunderstorm, goes through in the afternoon. Towards the end of the thunderstorm, we look out and the sky is purple. And we walk out by the lake, and there are purple flashes of lightning streaking across the sky. And suddenly the sun peeks through, and this double rainbow stretches fully from one end of the lake to the other. What is the proper response to that? What is the proper response? Except for we're not responding to a moment and a landscape. We're responding to an infinitely glorious, eternal person. What does that look like? How should, what do we do? So here's the basic posture of the fear of the Lord. Drew has talked about fear of the Lord. The equivalent in the New Testament is faith in Christ. And fear of the Lord, you can think of fear of the Lord and faith in Christ nuancing each other. Faith in Christ helps us to understand the fear of the Lord. Fear of the Lord helps us understand faith in Christ. But it's living in this reverence, awe, amazement. But this is the basic posture. It's what we do in our benediction. We understand who God is. He's this amazing overflow of glory and grace. And we just hold up empty hands. We don't fill up our hands with our virtue and our performance and our vow and be like, see, I do serve you, right? We don't do that. We hold up empty hands and we say, you are the overflowing good and I need you more than anything. And he pours himself into us. So that's what we're going to see in Proverbs here this morning. How the fear of the Lord takes shape in 4 different ways with that posture. And it's going to be how he pours out and we receive in the fear of the Lord his character. In the fear of the Lord, we receive his forgiveness. In the fear of the Lord, we receive his confidence and security. And in the fear of the Lord, we receive his fountain of life. So first of all, verse 2, again, whoever walks in uprightness fears the Lord, but he who is devious in his ways despises him. Fear of the Lord receives the gift of God's character. notice the contrast. There is one who walks uprightly and one who is devious in his ways. By the way, devious here does not mean he's intentionally being deceptive. It means someone who lives in a false reality. He does not like true reality that God has made, and so he wants to live in a different reality of his own making. And so he's living in a false reality, and it says doing that despises God. So the contrast between fear of the Lord, the opposite is despising him. We're talking about the fear of the Lord. We are talking about a deep delight. In fact, Psalm 2 puts these things together. It says, serve the Lord and tremble with rejoicing. It puts them both together. We are delighting in who God is. The most beautiful thing in all of the universe is the character of God. That's what God himself says. Remember in Exodus when Moses sees the glory of God and God says, I'm going to show you my glory. And Moses does not end Exodus 34 with, and it was shiny and it was so pretty, so beautiful. I can't even hardly describe it. He doesn't say that. He just reports what happened, which is God passed through and gave his self-definition. The Lord, compassionate and gracious, full of steadfast love and faithfulness to thousand generation, forgiving iniquity and transgression and sin, but who will not by no means clear the guilty, but will bring justice and punishment to the wicked. That's God's character. And that character, he wants to put in you. He wants you to delight in him so that he can pour himself and his good character into you. This is how Philippians 2 puts it. Work out your own salvation with fear and trembling, for, here's the reason, it's God who is working in you both to will and to work his good pleasure. So delight in the Lord because he's pouring in his character so that when you live your life, it's actually God living out his character through you. That's incredible. Everybody says they love Jesus. Everybody. You notice this? If you're an atheist, you love Jesus because he's a great guy. You don't believe in God, but you love Jesus. The Muslims love Jesus. Hindus love Jesus. Buddhists love Jesus. Everybody loves Jesus. What do they mean by that? What they mean is they love the beauty of his character. But not really, right? Not really, because Jesus himself said in John 15, Jesus said, if you love me, you will keep my commandments. See, if you really love me, if you really understand me, you will understand that what I want to do is take my beauty and pour it into you and make you as beautiful as I am. That's my love. That's what makes me beautiful. Jesus does not want to be admired like a painting in an art gallery. You walk by and you're like, oh man, this is beautiful. It's incredible. And then you walk away. Jesus wants to get his life inside of you. And so we open up our hands and we receive his character. We are told all kinds of ways in which we do this in the book of Proverbs. We see this in chapter 14 as well. So just verse 6. A scoffer seeks wisdom in vain, but knowledge is easy for a man of understanding. Here's two ways to receive wisdom. One is the fear of the Lord. And one is to do what a scoffer does, which is this. I got it. Right? A scoffer is someone who basically always thinks that they are the smartest person in the room, who has the most correct opinions, who like their ideas more than everybody else. So you see the weirdness of this posture. A scoffer seeks wisdom. He thinks he has all the wisdom, and yet he seeks it. He wants help, but he doesn't want help. And he doesn't get it. Of course he can't. It's not because God is stingy. It's not because God is withholding. In fact, we're told that knowledge is easy for a man of understanding. God is just pouring out wisdom everywhere. That's what we've seen in Proverbs. He's just like, look at it. Just overflowing wisdom. You can see it everywhere, but you have to have the right posture. God wants to give you wisdom, but you can't be a complete fool and just be like, no, I'm going to learn this on my own. So here's the good news. You can be an utter fool, a scoffer, someone who thinks you're always right, and you can start getting wisdom right now. All you have to do is pray this prayer. I pray it all the time. I prayed it on my way to church this morning. Here it is. I'm a doofus. I need your help, and I don't even know how to receive your help. I don't even know where to start. That's wisdom. That's walking in the fear of the Lord. Verse 15 shows us more. It says, the simple believes everything, but the prudent gives thought to his steps. And verse 18, the simple inherit folly, but the prudent are crowned with knowledge. The simple person is the one who is, you remember, starting at, you know, zero on the wisdom chart, right? We no wisdom yet, still need wisdom, but not necessarily a fool. But here's the point. You do not naturally inherit wisdom. God's character, you. That's a gigantic growth gap. You don't just, Drew said this a few weeks ago, you don't just drift into wisdom, right? That's like saying I drift into masterfully playing a violin concerto for the Indianapolis Symphony Orchestra. It does not happen. Wisdom is careful. It's seeking. It understands that I have to pursue this. I have to grow. God is stretching me and training me so that he can fill me with more and more of his character and I can embody it in the world. So the fear of the Lord, number one, receives his character. Number two, the fear of the Lord receives his forgiveness. Verse 9. Fools mock at the guilt offering, but the upright enjoy acceptance. So the guilt offering is a sacrifice that God gave to Israel to basically do two things. Number one is so that they had a way, an Israelite had a way, a tangible, practical way that they could know that the sins that they knew they had were forgiven and they could have access into God's presence. God wanted them in his presence. But secondly, the sacrifice pointed forward to the greater sacrifice that God would provide for his people in Jesus Christ, because only the blood of Christ, the infinitely precious blood of Christ, could cover our sins. So this proverb gives us two basic ways to live. One is you can live mocking the guilt offering, which is essentially living by your own impressiveness, creating your own value. I'm just going to be myself, and I'm just going to, you know, demonstrate to the world who I am and trust that that's going to be enough to create the value that I want everybody to have of me. The second way is to live by forgiveness. To let the blood of Jesus Christ define your value. The wise enjoy God's favor. You're here and you, again, you're a fool in many ways like me. Maybe you've even torn your family apart piece by piece. And you're just heartbroken over it. Maybe you don't like the person that you are. You can, with empty hands, just go to the sacrifice of Christ and say, I need your forgiveness. And you can know in this moment, this is what wisdom says. Even if you didn't do any of what you have done, even if you were a much better person than you are, God would not love you or forgive you more in this moment than he does. If you did none of that, he would not love you more in this moment. That's not wishful thinking. That we think that that's foolishness. We're like, oh, that's what the fools, you know, I'm not that stupid. It takes more. No, folly is to say that's not enough. Wisdom is to say that is enough. Thirdly, the fear of the Lord receives God's courage and stability. So, verse 26, in the fear of the Lord, one has strong confidence, and his children will have a refuge. Living in the fear of the Lord is the safest place for you and your kids. That's the safest place in all the world to live. Understanding the reality of who God is and responding accordingly leads to a sense of deep, profound safety. So we have to understand who God is. I was reading Hosea in my devotions this week, and I came across Hosea 11. And so I want to read this to you because it's amazing. So Hosea, God is speaking here, and God is in the middle of judging Israel. And these are the thoughts that are running through God, even as he's bringing judgment to Israel, because they're just a mess and they need help and they don't want to listen. So, but here's God's thoughts. How can I give you up, O Ephraim? How can I hand you over, O Israel? My heart recoils within me. My compassion grows warm and tender. I will not execute my burning anger. I will not again destroy. For I am God and not a man, the Holy One in your midst, and I will not come in wrath. And they shall go after the Lord. He will roar like a lion. When he roars, his children will come trembling from the west. They shall come trembling like birds from Egypt, like doves from the land of Assyria. And I will return them to their homes, declares the Lord. So here's God's heart. This is his heart orientation. So you see God in all of his glory. Now, what is his heart orientation towards us? This is what it is. So here's Israel. They're a mess. They're not even repentant. And God's heart to them is, I can't keep doing this. I just can't. I can't keep bringing them this judgment. It's too hard on me. My compassion is for them. I can't give them up. I want them too badly. And so then he says, I will roar like a lion, and my children will come running to me, and they will be frail like birds trembling prey, but they are coming behind the lion, and I will get them home. That's who he is. So verse 19, Proverbs 19 says this, the evil bow down before the good and the wicked at the gates of the righteous. The evil will bow down before the good, the wicked at the gates of the righteous. So evil doesn't win. This is wisdom. Evil does not win, good wins. There's a lot of scary things happening in the world. That doesn't mean we have to be anxious about them. We can live in the reality of who God is, not the reality of the circumstances in which we live in. So look at verse 32. This is amazing hope. The wicked is overthrown through his evil doing, but the righteous finds refuge in his death. So the wicked is overthrown. So why doesn't wicked endure? Why doesn't wicked win? This is the reason. The wicked is overthrown through his evil doing. So this is the nature of evil. This is how I like to think of it. You know that part in The Lord of the Rings where Frodo is stuck in the castle of the orcs, whatever it's called. And Sam is coming to rescue. Sam can't, you know, what can he do in a castle full of orcs, right? And then as Sam is coming, in the middle of it, one orc gets mad at another, kills him, and then his friend gets mad at that orc, and he kills him, and on it goes, right? All these orcs just start fighting and killing each other. By the time Sam gets there, everybody's dead. That's evil. It just kills itself. It destroys. So the longer that evil goes on, the closer it is to its end. This is the story of every human civilization. Superpower rises, nobody can defeat it, but it disintegrates from within. Another superpower rises and the cycle continues. Evil destroys itself, but that is not the way with the righteous. The righteous finds refuge in death. The longer evil goes on, the closer it is to its demise. The longer the righteous go on, the more safe they get. So every step toward your death, every wrinkle, every stiff joint, every new sickness is one step closer to safety. You are actually getting safer and safer and safer and safer. Because we may be tossed about on the waves and the storms, but we're headed to a shoreline, and the waves will not roll up on that shore and touch us. Finally, the fear of the Lord receives his fountain of life. So this is verse 27. The fear of the Lord is a fountain of life, that one may turn away from the snares of death. In many ways, this verse is just the basic lesson of the fear of the Lord. God is called throughout Scripture a fountain of life. He is perpetual output. Constant, nonstop, eternal output. The Bible pictures God's very essence as a life giver. He is Father. So he is this output, continually pouring out his fullness from all of eternity. In fact, the fullness of all eternity that has come out of God, never beginning, never ending, is the begetting of the Son of God. And that fullness he poured out into the world for us. He poured out for us. And Jesus, the fullness of the Father, poured out his life for us and his blood for us. Jesus even said this in John 4. He said, "Everyone who drinks of this water will be thirsty again, but whoever drinks of the water that I will give him will never be thirsty again. The water that I will give him will become in him a spring of water welling up to eternal life." My fountain does not stop, and it will not stop flowing into you. The fear of the Lord is simply, again, tapping into that. It's receiving the overflowing fountain of God's grace and life that just keeps pouring out of us. So this is important to understand. Wisdom is an output, but it needs an input. You can't just be an output. You have to have an input. So if you look over just to verse 30, just ahead a little bit, a tranquil heart gives life to the flesh, but envy makes the bones rot. So you can read this verse, and it has many, many different applications, but you can read it in this way. Envy is just a hunger, a perpetual hunger. Like a desire for something, a deep longing for something that I don't have, and it never goes away. You can approach wisdom like that. We all can. We can come to wisdom and be like, "Oh man, I am not wise. I'm trying, and I'm just not wise. And I'm gonna go out there, and I'm gonna try, and I'm gonna be that person that just gives and gives and gives, and I'm gonna keep giving, and I'm trying so hard." But you don't have an input. What does that do? A continuous hunger without an input, that leads to making your bones rot. That just leads to exhaustion. You get stressed. You get filled with anxiety. You become frantic, busy, and yet also inactive. You have sleeplessness. You eat badly, like all sorts of things. It starts rotting your bones. Just as the proverb says, but the fear of the Lord gives you a tranquil heart. And out of that heart, you give life to your flesh. So this is one of the reasons. This is how it works, right? This is how change happens. It happens by opening up our hands and letting the fountain of life pour into us. So this is what we embody actually in our worship service every Sunday. You don't come in here and the first words that you hear are, "All right, I hope you're happy you're here. Because you don't deserve to be. You've got a long way to go. And you better get ready to grow." Because the reality is it all starts with the fountain of life pouring out into us. And it doesn't matter if you're here this morning and your heart is very hard. The fountain of life is just going to pour. It may pour right off of you, but it's going to pour on you. I will wait for you. I will wait for you until my soul is satisfied. That's living in the fear of the Lord. Empty hands, waiting. And when it's not happening, it's hard. But I will wait. I know it's coming. I know it will happen. You will pour yourself out onto me. So one of the thoughts that I think, and I'll just leave you with this, one of the thoughts that I think is personal to me, there's a lot of different ways in which we can adjust our gaze onto the glory of Christ and his outpouring nature. But one that is just really practical to me is I think about my two sons, because I have two autistic sons, and they're nonverbal. They are low functioning. It takes a lot of work to care for them. And then I read about Jesus. My two sons in a crowd this size are the first people Jesus sees. And he runs to people like them. According to society, they give a negative contribution. And Jesus doesn't care. Because he is a fountain of life. And he is a heat-sinking missile to need. And the fear of the Lord is just saying, I need it. Wisdom has an input. That input is not you. It is living in the reality of who God is. It is opening up empty hands and letting the fountain of life pour into you his character, pour over you his forgiveness, pour into you his courage and his confidence and his security, his fountain of life. Let's pray. Father, we thank you for your grace, and we want to grow in the fear of the Lord, so that it will translate into us, into wisdom. Lord, we know that there is an output to wisdom, going out there and being a fountain to others. But help us right now to wait for you so that we might be satisfied in you, to put ourselves in all kinds of places where we can find you and you are pouring yourself out, and learn to delight in who you are. In the name of Christ, I pray, amen.
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1: That was Mackenzie Phillips singing Perfect on Pilgrim Radio this evening. Good evening. 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
3: Today I want to grab your attention with one word. Are you ready? Money. All right, now that I have your attention, hey, we're actually going through the book of Nehemiah. This, I think, is about our sixth week. And so we're going to be in Nehemiah chapter 5 today. So if you got your Bible, go ahead and turn to Nehemiah chapter 5. Really quick, God's people have been disobedient. This is in the Old Testament, so it's before Jesus came. So it's in the Old Testament. God's people have been very disobedient. God's been warning them over and over and over. Eventually, he sends them in exile. And so a lot of people, most of the people leave Jerusalem and they're in Babylonian exile. But then God raises up Nehemiah a little over 100 years later. They've rebuilt the temple. They got the Torah, the first five books of the Bible out. Now the walls and the gates need to be repaired so they can restore the former glory of Israel. And the reason why is because God told them, commanded them, said to them, promised them, they're going to be a light to the nation. That, like, from people looking at your lives and your worship of God, they're going to know God and they're going to worship him as well. But instead, they have been a laughing stock. And so Nehemiah is brokenhearted, going there and rebuilding. Last week, we saw that the enemy was shooting flaming arrows at them, not literally real flaming arrows, but really just shooting these, like, things that would distract them or things that would hurt them. There were three of them: doubt, fear, and discouragement. And we talked about how we face doubt, fear, and discouragement as well. But thanks be to Nehemiah's example, and even greater than that, the empowerment of Jesus to extinguish those flaming arrows. And so now they're back to working on the wall. What problem are they going to face today? We updated? Got your review in? We good? Everybody on the same page? What are we going to walk through today? Well, last week, they had this external fight going on. So this week, they've got an internal, almost like a family fight going on. And all I want to do today is I want to show you kind of the three movements of the text. And at the end, I've got three questions that I just want you to be curious about. It's not really like application, but it's three questions that I want you to ponder and be curious about and take home and think through, or take a home if you've got people in your home to think through with them, or a community group this week or something like that. And think through. So we've got three kind of movements in the text and three questions at the end. And then we'll be in and out. We'll be done by like 4 o'clock this afternoon. It'll be good. Sound good? Some are like, oh, no, I'll get done sooner than that. All right. So movement number one is this: the problem. What is the problem? Money and my way. We're going to see that they are using, handling, thinking through money their own way and not God's way, which ends up being greed, which ends up having widespread poverty and injustices happening to the people of God. What you're going to see in this section here is that family are not acting like family. They're not treating family well in the way God's called family to treat family. You're going to see the rich getting richer and they're exploiting the poor. And also you're going to see that they've been a terrible witness to the world around them of who God is by how they have treated one another. So let me show you. We're going to be Nehemiah chapter 5, verse 1. Are you there? Okay. Now there arose a great outcry of the people and of their wives against their Jewish brother. And so Nehemiah is there. Nehemiah is the leader. And so they're like, we're going up the chain of command. They go to Nehemiah. There's a big outcry. There's an injustice. There's just things they just can't take any longer. And people are using their voice. And I love how the text says, and their wives as well, because they deserve a voice as well. And so they go to Nehemiah and like, there is a problem. There's a situation going on. And now Nehemiah, so he's like top of the food chain there. He's got authority. He can do something about it. But so what is The problem, let me give you a little clue from our past few weeks. So for the past 2 months in the story, they have been building the wall. And so people have left their homes, people have left their farms, people have left their vineyards, people have left their Joe and Jane jobs to go there and to help build the wall and guard those building the wall. So he's brought everyone in. So that means they've left their work by faith to go build out this, you know, God kingdom project. And so what you're going to see is that you're going to have a financial problem that turns into a big family problem. Verse 2. So here's the outcry. There were those who said, "With our sons and our daughters, we are many. So let us get grain that we may eat and keep alive." Let me translate what's going on. There's a lot of people and not a lot of food. And they're like, we're hungry. We don't have enough food. We're working really, really hard, and we're starving, and we don't have enough food to put food on the table. So the question we have to ask the text now is, so where are they going to get this money to buy the food? Here's the answer, verse 3. There were also those, so here comes the outcry again to Nehemiah, "We are mortgaging our fields, our vineyards, and our houses to get grain because of the famine." So there's a famine going on, but historians tell us the famine is not because of weather. The famine is not because of judgment of God. Famine means like there's just not enough food to eat. The famine is not because of the reason. The famine is there because the people have left the fields and the vineyards and their Joe and Jane jobs in order to get out there and build the wall. And so those things have been unkept. They've not brought forth a harvest. There's just not enough grain. And on top of that, they're mortgaging their fields and their properties in order to have some money to buy the grain. And on top of that, the people who own the grain, they're raising the price of grain because of the supply and demand. Thank God that never happens around here. Because, I mean, you know, summertime, you want to go on that road trip. So glad that gas didn't go up $1 a gallon this summer or during the holidays. Yeah. All right, verse 4, because there's more. "And there were those who said, 'We have borrowed money for the king's tax on our fields and our vineyards.'" So they're mortgaging all that they own, their properties, to get food. But then there's also taxes to pay. So now they're mortgaging their land, their property, or vineyards to pay tax. And here's the thing about King Artaxerxes. So he's still reigning over that, the Babylonian king, Persian king. So he's reigning over that. He's the king in charge of all, like, so much land. And so he has a high tax price. Now, he gives them religious freedoms, like that. You can do your temple thing. You can do your Torah thing. You can do your worship thing. That's fine. He gives them a protection, like, hey, I'll keep you guys safe from anybody who dare to come mess with you all, but it's going to come at a premium price. And you best pay your taxes to O King Arty there, or he will just wipe you out. And so now they're borrowing money for food, borrowing money to pay taxes. They've mortgaged all the property, every bit of their worldly possessions they have mortgaged. But wait, there's more. Verse 5. "Now our flesh is as the flesh of our brothers. Our children are as their children. Yet we are forcing our sons and our daughters to be slaves. And some of our daughters have already been enslaved, but it is not in our power to help it. For other men have our fields and our vineyards." We have put everything in hock, everything up for stake. We have leveraged every bit of our properties to where there's just not enough money. And so now the only thing we can do is that we can sell our children to slavery. And notice he says sons and daughters. The sons will be out working in the fields, will be out working and producing something. They will not be getting paid. They'll just be paying off the family debt. And it says daughters as well. And when he says daughters right here, it means sexual slavery. They're potentially being sold into sexual slavery. If there's a land shark or a loan shark or something like that, they're like, well, I see you have a daughter. I'll take her as payment. How messed up is that? This is the position they are in. Now, I think it's a good opportunity for us to pause for a moment and say, why are they in this position? What is going on? Because the outcry is not against those outside of the family of God. The outcry is within those within the family of God, those who have the Torah, those who have the Old Testament. What's going on? It sounds like they're doing money their way and not God's way. They're not submitting to God's will for money. This is what happens. This is what happens when money becomes a God. This is what happens when you love money and use people, not use money and love people. And we call that greed. Someone with a name that is wonderful that I can't pronounce said this: greed is a fat demon with a small mouth, and whatever you feed it is never enough. More, more, more, more. They're not using money and resources in the way God intended money and resources to be used. So that is the problem, money and my way. Now, Nehemiah, he's there. He's hearing this outcry. He's the one in charge. He's the one that God is using. What is going to be the solution? Here's our second movement. Second movement is this, the solution, money and God's way. So we see the problem is money and my way, the solution, money and God's way. Now, I want you to look at Nehemiah's response, verse 6. So here's all these outcries, and then it says, I was very angry when I heard their outcry and these words. His solution was anger. Now, some of you are like, that's right. It's about time someone started talking about my favorite love language, anger. It's right there in the Bible. And Ty said, the solution to everything is anger. And I'm angry. And I'm going to let you know it. And you're looking at your spouse, or you're looking at your person you brought with you today, or the invisible person beside you. You're like, told you anger was good. The Bible says it right here. Well, pump your brakes there. Yeah, sure, when God's laws are not followed and when God's name is not revered and when people are being treated unjustly, it is okay to be angry. Remember that scene where Jesus in the Gospels walks into the temple and they're like, the temple is supposed to be a house of prayer to many nations. It says that in the Bible. And yet they're like selling stuff in there like Liz Claiborne and like, what was that, Leah Sophia? I don't know. I don't think it was that stuff. Wasn't that Mary Kay? I don't know. It wasn't. Magazine subscriptions, the little booklets your kids bring home and you have to buy like $8,000 worth of magazines. That way you get a 10-cent toy. It wasn't that. But it was like they were just in there selling and trading, and like it was making a mockery of God. And Jesus, he got angry, hulks out. He's like, and like flips a table over, makes a whip, and he whips them out of there. And nowhere did he sin whatsoever, because it was a righteous and good anger. It is a balanced and controlled. It is an indignant anger that Jesus has. Now, we need to have a balanced and boundaried anger. And we see that in the Bible. In Ephesians chapter 4, Paul writes this in verse 26. He says, be angry. And you're like, life verse. But then make sure you get to the next part. It says, be angry and do not sin. And you're like, oh man, there's always a catch. Do not let the sun go down on your anger. So it's okay to be angry. It just needs a boundary. So when someone sins against you, you and I, we don't have the right to go sin against them. Don't let their sin cause you to out-sin them. And we've done that before. I know I have. And then also it has a time period, meaning somewhat you get the day to be angry. But the goal is, Christian, the goal is to grace and forgive as the Lord Jesus had grace and forgiveness with you before the day ends. You've been married, maybe, and you know what it's like to get in a fight with your spouse. And some of you are like, never done that before. And you know when you go to bed and you're still angry with each other and you defy gravity by sleeping just on the edge of the bed? Like you could put eight people in between you. You're like, you refuse to let like a toe touch your special. Like, I don't want you to know that I love you right now. Like, I'm angry. It's like, no, you got to like work through it. It won't be all resolved, but work through the anger before you end. But some of you are like, this is so true. This was last night's sleep. That's why I'm tired right now. There you go. Boundaries, and it's got time periods on it. So look how Nehemiah handles him. He's angry. It's good to be angry. Verse 7, this is what he did. And I took counsel with myself. Aha. Be angry about people breaking God's law and about yourself breaking God's law and all those things. For sure. And before we react, before we explode, take counsel with yourself. That means chill out. Cool down. Ponder a bit. Be reflective and just reflect on things. Contemplative is another word for there. Just slow down. I took counsel with myself, and so now he's got a plan. He's cooled down a bit. He knows what to do. He said, I brought charges against the nobles and the officials. I said to them, and here's the problem. Here's the situation at hand that he's going to bring a solution to. I said to them, you are exacting interest. Each from his brother, and I held a great assembly against them. So the problem is that they are exacting interest from one another within the family. Nothing in the Bible prohibits them from loaning one another money. In the family of God, in the Old Testament, the Jewish people, they could lend money to one another all the time. That's not a problem. The problem is
4: they got the Torah out.
3: And the situation is, when they got the Torah out, they realized they were doing something wrong. Because Big Daddy Moses said in the book of Deuteronomy, hey, you're supposed to handle God's money and God's resources within the family differently than you handle it outside of the family. And so you don't have to go there, but in Deuteronomy 23, which I know you woke up this morning, you're like, man, I hope we get into some Deuteronomy. It says this. It says, this is Moses, inspired by God, says, you shall not charge interest to your brothers. Now, Nehemiah is indicting them like, you've been charging interest to one another. You are in this clear violation of God's word. You've been, you shall not charge interest on loans to your brothers, interest on money, interest on food. That's what's going on. Interest on anything that is lent for interest. You may charge a foreigner interest, but you may not charge your brother interest. It's like, hey, it's okay. Like, if you want to charge someone who's not in the family of God interest, that's fine. That's fine. Proverbs has got some principles on that as well. And what Nehemiah is doing, he's drawing them back to the heart of God from his word, back to God's will on money and family. Why? Here's the problem. The wealthier Jewish people were exploiting the hardworking poor Jewish people and charging them unbelievable rates of interest. And that was a no-no. Not at all. So Nehemiah goes after them. Look at verse 8. This is what he says to him. He says, we, and I love how Nehemiah includes himself in this. Like I'm a part of this family too. I'm not removed from you. I'm in this. We are, as far as we're able, have bought back our Jewish brothers who have been sold to the nations. But you even sell your brothers that we may be sold to us? They were silent and could not find a word to say. Do you see what's going on there? So some of the Jewish people, God's people, were sold into slavery to foreigners. And so what the Jewish people did, they were like, oh, we got to get our money together. We got to buy them back. And so they go and buy them back and bring them in. And we're all like, hooray. And then when they bought them back in, like, okay, now let's sell them to one another. That's what's going on. How messed up is that? Like they're not treating, they've lost everything, and now on top of losing everything, oh yeah, we own you now. You're not a brother or sister to love. You're a commodity now. Major problem. Major sin problem there. Notice in the text, it says the word brother twice. When things are repeated in the Bible, pay attention. When things are repeated in the Bible, pay attention. See what I did there? It says brothers twice. Why does that matter? He's trying to grab their attention like, this is your family. Family should matter. Family should mean something. I would say that to us as well, Grace Point Church. I would say that to us as well. Christian family should matter. When we call each other brother and sister, it's not just like a little cutesy term we use on Sunday and it means nothing to us through the rest of our lives. No. Like, the relationship we have with one another is greater than the bond of the blood from our family. We have the greater blood of Jesus that covers us all. And so when we call each other family, there should be empathy and compassion and love and service and sacrifice to one another, no matter what. Why? Because we're family. See, this is what happens when we use God's resources in an improper way. It causes us typically to use people in the wrong way. Instead of loving people and using money, they were using people and loving money. Now, Nehemiah's upset. So what's he going to do? This next verse, I think, was probably life-changing for them. And I think for us it can be as well. Look at verse 9. It says, so I said, the thing that you are doing is not good. It's like, it's as bad. Here's the line. Ought you not to walk in the fear of our God, to prevent the taunts of the nations and enemies? He's like, what you're doing is wrong. You're using your brother and sister. You're not being the family God's called you to be. It's an injustice. It's wrong. It's sinful. It's bad. God's going to judge that. Stop it. Cut it out. You should be ashamed of yourself. But what he's saying right here is this. The reason you're doing wrong is not just because you're greedy and you want more and more and more. That's not just the reason. It's there's something bigger. The true cancer of the problem is this. You don't fear God. That's what it says right there in verse 9. Let me try it like this. Orthodoxy should drive our orthopraxy. Okay, so we used our $5 word for the day. We try it like this. Our belief should affect our behavior. Would you agree with that? Like, you know, like we're Christians, and Christians have, we have a set of beliefs, and these are the things that we believe, and these are our doctrines, and these are our theologies, and these are, but like, they're not just something we stuff our heads full of. They're something that we push down from our head into our hearts and out through our hands and our mouths and our feet and our actions and attitudes and all that. So our beliefs are to affect our behaviors, and that is driven by this thing called the fear of God. And the fear of God means this, that we take God seriously. And that God is serious. And that when we look to God, we know that he is just. God is just and God is right. That doesn't mean that God just does some just things and just does some right things. No, it means in his character, in his nature, he is just and he is right. He works from that. And so what our responsibility is, and this is your responsibility and my responsibility, we need to know what God thinks about life. He is just and right. He's perfect. We need to go to him and discover and explore, like, God, how are we to live this life? God, how are we to relate to you? God, how are we to relate to the world around us? God, how are we to relate with resources like money and time and those types of, God, how are we supposed to live this out practically? Why would we do that? Because, here it is, we fear God. Fear doesn't mean, oh no, God's going to zap me, pew, pew, pew, or something like that. Oh, it's just like, I'm afraid that God is going to, you know, just make my life miserable. That's not what fear of God. Fear of God means this. I respect God. I desire God. I'm in awe of God. God is higher than me. I will submit to his authority. I want to run to him. That way I know how to revere him, respect him, and to live the life in which he's created for us as humans and me specifically. That's what fear of God means. Christian, we've got to practically get our minds around this. We've got to see, like, hey, the fear of God should drive everything in my life in practical ways. It should change every choice I make in life, should be going through this filter of, like, because I fear God, I do this. Because I fear God, I don't do this. Why? Because I fear God, and he tells me this is the way to life. This is the way to please him. This is the way to glorify him. And if I do these other things, it's not going to work out well. So think about our choices, like all of our choices, our financial choices, how we handle our time, the pace of our life, all of our relationships, our friendships, our spouse, our parenting, our parents, or whatever that looks like. Everything in life is to run through this filter of the fear of God, this respect, this awe, this authority, this submission to God. Now, when you hear this, you're like, you know what, Ty? You're right. I need to fear God, and so I need to get my priorities in order. Because that's what we do, right? When we start thinking of these languages, like, man, my priorities are out of whack. I need to get my priorities in order. And here's my response to that. It won't work. It won't work. I mean, we just don't have the juice in and of ourselves to get our priorities right. We just don't. And it's our priorities. That's what we do. We're like, I gotta get my priorities in check. And so that's my priorities. And it begins with me and it ends with me. And here it is. When we try to put our priorities in order, it is fear-based, but it's not fear of God. It is fear-based. You know what? Who you fear? Yourself. Because I don't know about you, but I know me. And I know there's been many times, like, I get my priorities right. And so it's going to be God. It's going to be family. It's going to be work. It's going to be those things. You've done this. And then, like, I let myself down time and time again, the fear of letting myself down. And then, like, I'm a big mouth person, believe it or not. And so I'll tell everybody, like, oh, man, God's done this in my life, and I'm going to get my, and I'm going to do this and this and this. And then my new fear is not God. It's letting them be disappointed at me. Anybody else do that? Give me a nod. If you've done that, give me a nod. Am I alone? Okay, there's a couple of us sinners out there. I got you. A couple of us inconsistent people. Okay, cool. It doesn't work. What if we were to start from the fear of God, meaning I respect God. I want to honor God. I want to trust God. I want to go to God and know his will, his ways, his wants, and it's all through his word. And I want to explore and discover that. And when I make choices, I want to make everyday choices based on what he says, not priority rearrangement, because I want him to set the tone. I want him to make my priorities, which will be him first. That's the way it works. No more vowing, no more promising, no more lists, It says, I'm going to start there. Isn't that what it says in Proverbs 1:7? The fear of the Lord is the beginning of knowledge, to know how to live life. But see, Christian, there's a lot at stake. They're really like, I want you to know that in our lives, there's a lot at stake to us personally and to the world around us. And I want to give you one thing that's at stake when it comes to this text right here. Let me back you up. Why is Nehemiah there? Do you remember the reason why he's there? Let me help you. It'll be on the screen. Nehemiah 2:17. It says, then I said to them, you see the trouble we are in, how Jerusalem lies in ruins and its gates burned down. Come, let us build the wall of Jerusalem that, and here's the reason why he's there. We may no longer suffer derision. What is derision? Derision means disgrace. That's why he's there. That's why God called him there. They've been a disgrace to the nations. The nations are no longer taking them serious. The nations are no longer seeing the light come from them that draws them to God. And so they're a laughing stock instead of a light. Why? Because how they're treating one another, not being family together, and they're exploiting the poor. There's injustices happening there. And see, this is what's at stake now. Jesus said something about this. In John 13, this is what he says. It says, a new commandment I give to you, that you love one another just as I have loved you. Pause. How does Jesus love you? Hey, let's do this. This will be fun. I didn't do this during the first gathering. I act like I got all the time in the world. Hey, throw it out. How does Jesus love you? Start throwing some words out.
4: Sacrificially.
3: How else?
4: Unconditionally.
3: How else? Say again. Compassionately. Throw it out.
4: Totality.
3: Generously. Yeah, this is your chance. Some of you are like, I've been wanting to say something in church for years. That's your chance. Come on. Carefully.
4: Grace,
3: unselfishly. Okay, so that's how Jesus loves us. Let me reread that. A new commandment I give to you, that you love one another just as I have loved you. So you are also to love one another. That's how we're to love one another. That's not what they're doing. They're not doing that there. By this, all people, meaning the nations now, all people will know that you are my disciples if you love one another. Isn't that beautiful? Like, you want to be a light to the nation? Then love one another. Like, and this should be kind of easier because we kind of like each other, don't we? I mean, for the most part, we like each other. Some of you, kidding. I love you all. Yeah. The Bible points out that we are the crown jewel of God's creation. And the reason why we're the crown jewel of God's creation is he created us very differently. He created us in his image. And what that means, let me kind of illustrate it, is that we are basically mirrors. Cracked mirrors, but mirrors nonetheless. And so our life is to go around our normal lives reflecting God, his goodness, his character, and his glory. But we have to be in the right position to do that. Typically, most of us, myself included, we live selfishly for me and my convenience, my ease, my comfort, and all that, to where the mirror is pointed down, and all I'm doing is reflecting creation to creation at that point and not reflecting how good God is. And so we have to position our life in such a way that we begin to reflect God. Let me try it like this. If you were outside this past week, did any of you see the moon? Some of you are like, outside? What's that? So the it's harvest moon, see, and it's beautiful. And we look at it, and we're like, it is gorgeous. I mean, it's like big and orange and big. It's just amazing out there. It's just really, really cool. But you know, when you look at the moon, it's really just a big ball of dirt. There's not, I mean, someone said once it was made out of cheese, but it's just a big ball of dirt. And there's nothing really that special about a big ball of dirt. What are we made out of as well? Dirt. But when the moon is positioned properly, it's not the moon we're oohing and aahing over. It's the reflection of the sun off of it to us. The same is true with us. We're just a big ball of dirt. When we position ourselves in a way to live towards God's glory, it reflects where people are like, something's different about you. You got some shininess to you. And it's because of Jesus. See, our lives declare God is good, or our lives declare God is a joke. There was this guy by the name of W.E. Sangster, and he would always ask himself this question. And after I asked myself this question, I'm like, they should change this guy's name to W.E. Gangsta, because it's gangsta. That was a good Gouda cheese. Yeah. Are some people outside the church of Jesus Christ because I am inside? The people that know you're like, oh, why would I go to church when they go to church? And like, yeah, I know them. Let me keep going. Verse 10. Moreover, so he's going back and forth. Moreover, I, my brothers, and my servants are lending them money and grain. Let us abandon exacting of interest. Nehemiah includes himself of the practice of loaning money with interest to his brothers and sisters. Now, Nehemiah is not Jesus. He has sin as well, like the rest of us. Perhaps this is one of two things. He's confessing like, yeah, I've done the practice too. When I got here, I just didn't know any better. Or he's just including himself of like, hey, it's an us situation. I don't know, but he's leading by example, verse 11. So here's his call. It says, return. Hold that word. Return to them this very day the fields, the vineyards, their olive orchards, their houses, their percentage of money, grain, wine, and oil that have been exacted from them. And he uses the word return, which the word means repent. Like, you've been called out. You've been convicted. Now, the only thing you can do is repent, turn. And in this case is return all these things. Give them back the money. Give them back the grain. Go into your cellar and get out those casks of the finest wines and give it back. Give them back their property. Give them back everything. Now, at this point, they've had the Torah for a little while. Remember Genesis, Exodus, Leviticus, Numbers, Deuteronomy? They've had the Torah for a while, and they've been, you know, getting into the Torah again. And so their Torah spidey senses are tingling when he says, give back everything. What do you think they're hearing? They're hearing about a celebration in the Torah, and the celebration is called the year of? Somebody say it. You said it. Jubilee. So in the Torah, every 50th year, all land went back to their original owners. If they had to, like, sell it, it all went back. If there was this resting of property, it's where everyone reclaimed what was theirs, where things were not lost forever. They would go back into your family. And so it's not the time of Jubilee here, but Nehemiah is like, nah, we need to have it anyway. Give it all back, which would come. I mean, imagine if you were wealthy and you're like, wait, I got to give all this back. I got to give this land back. I got to give those casks of wine back. I really like that year. And like, this is a big loss that they are going to feel. Now, how are they going to respond to Nehemiah's call? Verse 12. Then they said, We will restore and require nothing from them. We will do as you say. And I called the priests and made them swear to do as they had promised. And so they agreed. They swore to it, like, we'll do it. And then Nehemiah, baller style, gives them a physical illustration that would just burn an image in their mind. Verse 13, Nehemiah standing before them, he says, I also shook out the fold of my garment and said, so may God shake out every man from his house and from his labor who does not keep this promise, so that he may be shaken out and emptied. And all the assembly said, amen, and praise the Lord. And the people did as they had promised. Now, when we hear him talk about shaking his garment, we're like, dude, shimmy, what's going on up here? Like, why is he doing this? In their Hebrew minds, the idea of shaking out of garment, they would be reminded that God has said something like this, that you would take in your garment and you would take your treasure possession, and garments were like a flowing robe, and you would tuck it in there in the folds and fold it over to cover it up. And then you would put your belt on. It's a way to hide your valuable possessions, that they are yours. No one can take them. In the same sense, what they're hearing is that we, God's people, are his valuable possessions. He has a long garment with folds, and he's putting us into his folds and his belt, that we are safe with him. But if we keep this stuff up, he's going to shake us out, and we'll be gone. Kind of the reason why they're there in exile in the first place. That makes sense? So visually, they'd be like, oof, that's a big deal. So the solution that Nehemiah is bringing forth is like, hey, you can't do money your way. That's why we're in this mess. Money, possession, it's got to be God's way. And then my third movement, the last movement, we have the problem, the solution. This is the example. Money and the fear of God. And so Nehemiah is a man who handles money with the fear of God at the forefront of his mind. Before we go through verses 14 through 19, just be reminded, as I said in the first week, this book is Nehemiah's journal or his diary. And so he went 12 years later, and so verse 14, 19 has been added back into it. And so, like, he wants to say, hey, I actually lived out what I said. And so 12 years later, he puts this section at this point, verse 14. Moreover, from the time that I was appointed to be governor, he's got a new position. He's governor in the land of Judah from the 20th year to the 32nd year of Artaxerxes, the king, that's 12 years, Neither I nor my brothers ate the food allowance of the governor. Let me translate. Nehemiah's got a new role, got a new job. He's got new perks. He's got new privileges. He's got money. Like, he's wealthy. He's doing really, really well. He's got a good pay and good bennies. And he's like, but I didn't eat the food, the allowance of the governor. What does he mean by that? Verse 15. So he starts talking about the former governors. The former governors before Nehemiah, who were before me, laid heavy burdens on the people and took from them their daily ration, 40 shekels of silver, which is a lot. Even their servants lorded over the people, but I did not do so because of, why? The fear of God. So Artaxerxes says, hey, you know, your pay and like your food ration, which we'll find out how big his food ration is in just a moment, all that is going to come from exacting more taxes on top of Artaxerxes' taxes, exact more taxes on the people. And when you bring in their monies on top of Artaxerxes, right? Because he's not going to miss his cut. Then you'll have your pay and you'll have your food allowance and all that. And Nehemiah is like, I'm not doing that. Now, what would cause someone who has rights to that? He's entitled to that. It's in the contract, the fine print, that I get to take these taxes from the people around me. That way I can, you know, have my perks, my benefits, my privileges, my power, and all. What would cause a person to say, no? Here's the answer. God. You have a higher view for your life. You have an eternal view for your life. If life is not about your kingdom, life is about God's kingdom. And the thought of God using me, the thought of God using me to forward his kingdom, the thought of God using me to help his people, that's a higher way of thinking and living. And I think that's exactly where Nehemiah was. And he summarizes that way of thinking by the end of the text, because I have the fear of God, that I have respect for God. Fear of God, again, is not like I do something bad, now God's going to do something bad to me. That's karma, and karma is dumb. Write that down. Karma is dumb. Tweet that. It just is. I'll tell you why karma's dumb. Because in karma, you get what you deserve. Christian, what do you deserve apart from Jesus? Death and hell. And so do you want karma? I don't. There's reap and sow principles. That's a little bit different. No. And so he lays it down because of fear of God. Verse 16. He says, I also persevered in the work on this wall. Notice, he's the governor. Like, that's the highest in that land right there. I'm the governor, and I persevered in the work on this wall, and I acquired no land, meaning people were like, you know, they were still needing money. I didn't go buy a bunch of land up and be like this landlord. And all my servants were gathered there for the work. And so what Nehemiah is saying in great leadership, he's like, look, I joined the people in the work. Like, I have privilege. I have entitlement. I have fame. I'm the governor, and yet I'm out there. I'm putting the rock down. I'm putting the mortar in. I'm helping out. I'm a part of it. That's great leadership. That's Christian leadership, and that's what it means to be a Christian. I join in. One of the wisest people I know, his name is Bud Neal. It's my dad. He always had this saying, and when I heard this saying, I was like, uh-oh. He would have this saying. We're getting ready to do some work. Grew up on a farm, getting ready to do some work. And my dad would say, son, I'll never ask you to do anything I won't do. I was like, oh, no. And here's the reason why. My dad is the hardest working man I've ever been around in my life. My dad is 70 years old. He's still building barns and building houses and doing stuff. It's crazy. And so I was like, oh, man, we about to work. But here's what I knew about my dad. My dad would never tell you to do something he wouldn't do. And so he'll be out there working with you. That's good leader. I think that's good leadership. Now, Nehemiah, he's the governor, and he has a job to do. He has responsibilities. I want to show you his responsibility. Verse 17 and 18. Moreover, there were at my table 150 men, Jews and officials, beside those who came to us from the nations that were around. So every day he's got like his cabinet there, and then other people and dignitaries coming to his table every day. How would you like to throw a party for 150 people plus every day? Some of you get like palpitations right now, like, oh my God. Now, verse 18, now what was prepared at my expense? He's like, I paid for this. I funded this. He says, what was prepared at my expense for each day was one ox, six choice sheep, and birds. Man, that's a hefty meal right there. You ever seen a cow before? They're big. Six sheep, birds, it's chickens. That's fried chickens. Every day. And then it says, and all kinds of wine in abundance. Now watch what he says. Yep. For all this, I did not demand the food allowance of the governor because his service was too heavy on his people. He said, you know, I was supposed to exact taxes. Governor said I could do it. It was in the fine print. No one cared. Like, no one could fight King Artie. But it didn't. Why? I love the people of God. I don't want to lay that heavy. I'm entitled to it, but I can lay my rights down because it's what's good for the people of God. He had a mindset, what's good for my brother and sister around me. He was a great example of money and the fear of God. Last verse, he prays. He says, remember for my good, oh my God, all that I have done for this people. Is it me or does that prayer sound weird? Look at me, God. I'm pretty amazing. Because it feels a little braggadocious, but it's not. It's not. I think, I don't know his motive, but I think it's a bold ask. He's saying, God, look at me. I love you. I desire you and your kingdom. I want to help your people. I'm doing the best I can do down here. And remember me. Lord, see me. Isn't that what we want to be, a witness ourselves? We want God to witness us at times. God, do you see me? Do you hear me? I think that's a good prayer. That's the text today. Here's what I want to do. I have three questions. I'm going to roll through them. Three questions. And I really want to encourage you to write them down, or I'll have all three up in just a minute. Take a picture of them. I'm telling you, like, we really struggle in 2024 as Americans to stop and think. Stop and think. I want you to ponder. I want you to be curious. I want you to think. Just think through this. You can do this individually. You can do this at home if you got people in your same home. You can do this in your community group this week when you get together. I really want you to process these three questions. Question number one, do I know God's will for money? I want you to think about it. Do I know God's will for money? Where did I learn money from? Like, that's not the question, but where did I learn money from? Did I learn it from my parents? Did I learn it from school? Did I learn from, you know, watching the world? Did I learn it from my granny? Where did I learn about money? Do I know God's will for money? Because I want you to think through your relationship with money. How much stress has money caused in your life? How many fights has money cost in your life? For a little over 20 years, I've been a pastor and I've done a lot of marriage counseling. And sometimes the number one thing that marriages fight about is money. And so the question we need to start asking is like, whoa, where did I learn how to? Maybe I don't know God's will for money. Because if you'll be curious and you'll go to God's word, you're going to find out a lot of things in God's word about money. Let me give you a few things in God's word about money. You ready? It's okay to be wealthy. Some of us feel like, no, I got to be guilty if I'm wealthy. I got to be guilty. No, it's okay to be wealthy. It's okay to not be wealthy. It's okay to be poor. It's not a judgment upon you. It's okay and good to be generous. It's okay and good to not be greedy. Some principles you'll learn, especially from the book of Proverbs, is this. If you have a $100,000 salary, it does not have to be paired with a $100,000 lifestyle. If you have a $35,000 salary, it does not have to be paired with a $35,000 lifestyle. If you have a $300,000 salary, it does not have to be, that number I couldn't even fathom. I couldn't even get it out of my mouth. I glitched. My bad. I was buffering. A $300,000 salary, it does not have to be paired with a $300,000 lifestyle. I know in this room, for all of us, we've

get money, maybe getting your money with ill means. There's this thing called repentance that you can turn, just like we saw from our text today, and the guilt can be removed from that. Because that's what happens when you repent. You're met with the grace of Jesus. I do want to give you one book to help you on this journey. It's a real simple book. It's by Randy Alcorn. It's called Managing God's Money, A Biblical Guide. I really want you to get in God's Word, but sometimes we need some training wheels. And nothing wrong with that because I need training wheels sometimes too. And so I really want to highly recommend this book. You can take a screenshot of it or whatever. It's on Amazon. But it'll give you like some real bare bones basic principle of God's will with money. Number two. Question I want you to ponder. Do I worship money as God or worship God with money? Do I worship money as a God or worship God with money? You know, Jesus would say all kinds of wild things, and some of them like were like, whoa, wait a minute. Jesus says you can only serve one master, you can't serve two masters. And he gives us the illustration of God and money. He says you can only serve one, you can't serve both. He says, and when you serve one, you'll love one and hate the other. Remember that one? And so the love of money, not money itself, money's a non-emotion, non-moving thing. The love of money will cause us to do things that seemingly hate God. Jesus said some wild things. He had this little thing he said one time. He said, it's easier for a camel to go through the eye of the needle than for a rich man to enter the kingdom of God. Remember that one? Like a large animal, camel, go through the eye of a little needle. Let me modernize that. It's easier for the Dallas Cowboys to win a Super Bowl than for rich man to enter. Hey, I'm kidding. Hey, American Christian, it's hard for us. We are an affluent people. You know, some of you are like, no, we're not. Globally, we are an affluent people. We really are. And if not careful, we'll use our affluence to just not need God. If there's a problem, throw some money at it. It'll all be fine. It'll make all the pain go away. It will give us great comfort and ease. Perhaps, it's not a finance problem that we have, but perhaps we have a worship problem. And I think that's a place just to ponder and be curious. God, am I worshiping money? Am I worshiping the things that money give, the ease, the convenience, the problem-free, the less pain? Am I worshiping money and not you? Where do I run in times of trouble? To my bank account? To Amazon? Third, can I lay down my rights? Man, What a great story. Nehemiah had the rights, man. It's a part of his job title. It was part of the law. Like I can go exact, you know, another 10% on top of the, you know, 40% they're paying to King Artie. And that's going to be how I'm going to pay for all this. And that way I can save my money. I can hoard my money and buy a more lavish life. But he doesn't do that. He lays it down. He willingly, joyfully lays it down. What is it in our life? Privilege, prestige, perks, or a power? What is it in our lives? Like, you know, for the sake of my brother and sister, for the sake of the kingdom of God, for the sake of my own soul. Like, I think Nehemiah probably was so wise. He did this for his own soul. Like, more money would just ruin me. That's why we don't win the lottery. Some of you are like, God, give me the lottery. And like, God's like, I love you too much. I ain't giving you that. That's a pair of scissors you can't run with, Buck. You're just going to hurt yourself. What's the Bible verse? God will never give you any more than you can handle. Apply that to money. Like, what is something in our life? I can just lay this down for the sake of my own soul. I need to lay this down. I need to lay this down for my brother and sister to help them out. I need to be uncomfortable or less convenient, less easy. I can lay down these perks and privileges and all these hard things I work for the sake of the kingdom of God. I can lay those down. Nehemiah gave us a wonderful example. But let me show you the perfect example. Philippians 2. So if there's any encouragement in Christ, any comfort from love, any participation in the Spirit, any affection and sympathy, complete my joy by being of the same mind, having the same love, being in full accord and of one mind. Do nothing from selfish ambition or conceit. That was Nehemiah's people's problem. Everything was about me, me, me. Paul right here says, do nothing the selfish ambition, conceit, but in humility, count others more significant than yourself. Let each of you look not only to his own interests. It's okay to take care of yourself, pay your light bills, put food on the table, no problem with that, but also the interests of others.
look to other people as well. Have this

0: mind among yourself, which is yours. Like, Jesus has given you a new mind, a renewing mind, which is yours in Christ Jesus, who, so now it's going to start talking about Jesus, who, though he was in the form of God, did not count equality with God a thing to be grasped. So what did Jesus do? But emptied himself by taking the form of a servant, being born in the likeness of men. Jesus left the majestic, rich, beautiful, glorious heaven, became man down here to us. Being found in human form, he humbled himself, laid down. He humbled himself by becoming obedient to the point of death, even death on the cross. He loved us that much that he would lay down his rights as God to give us life. Therefore, God has highly exalted him, bestowed on him the name that is above every name, so that at the name of Jesus, every knee should bow in heaven, on earth, and under the earth, and every tongue confess that Jesus Christ is Lord. That's what it means to fear God. Jesus, you are my Lord. Jesus, you are my leader. Jesus, I will follow your example. Jesus, I will do what you do, say what you say, take your attitude imperfectly as I am. You are Lord. That's the fear of God. Confess that Jesus Christ is Lord to the glory of God the Father. Can I lay down my rights? What rights do we need to lay down? This text is about greed, really. When you look at the Nehemiah, they're just greedy. And I think about us, what if we weren't, as Christians now, greedy for resources and greedy for money and greedy for influence and greedy for fame and greedy for ease and greedy for comfort? What if we were greedy for the glory of God? What if we were greedy for the good of our brother and sister beside us? I think that, Christ follower, is the way forward for us. So what's going to happen with the wall? They're going to get this wall built. Will there be more opposition? Come back next week. Find out. Let's pray. Father, thank you for your word. God, I love how your word, because you are transcendent, like your word is mysterious and beautiful and otherworldly and mesmerizing, and yet your word is imminent. It's right here with us, and it's practical that you would talk about money, a resource that we use as humans, that you would point us in a way of using it as stewards, not owners, that you would help us to not worship it, but to worship you with it, and you would point us to not be selfish with it, but to be selfless with it. And so, God, we thank you that we have these opportunities to use these resources for your kingdom and not our kingdom. So, God, many of us here, maybe even now, have been using money so poorly to the abuse of others, and to the abuse of glorifying you and worshiping you. And so I pray, God, that you help us to ask for your forgiveness and that you would forgive us. And God, as we repent, would you help us just have a desire, a hunger, a curiosity about what your word says your will is for resources, specifically money. I pray, Lord, that you would empower us to use those in a way that are good for our own soul, that help other people, and that ultimately will glorify you. And God, as you do that, we ask each and every week that you would just draw our hearts closer and closer to one another, and ultimately closer and closer to you. Would you form yourself, Christ, more and more in us? Would you help us as little cracked mirrors down here just be positioned so well in our communing with you that we just reflect you to this broken world, your beauty and your glory and your grace? And Lord, as you're doing that, would you just give us joy and peace, even in the middle of our pain and chaos? And would you do all this for your glory and your glory alone, we pray in Christ's name. Amen.
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1: Hello, and welcome, or welcome back to Reader's Choice. I'm so glad you're here. We're reading a good book, and we're on our fourth installment. We're picking up today on page 65 of the book John Wesley, The World, His Parish, written by Janet and Jeff Benge, and published in 2007 by YWAM Publishing. I'm Kimberly Burchell, your reader. I love each one of these books. I love learning about Christian heroes then and now. That's the name of the series. And I think there's, I don't know, maybe even close to 60 or something in the set. Maybe it's 30. Anyway, I've read a couple of them and I'm happy to do it. Well, we're at a point in the book where John Wesley's father is going home to be with the Lord. And John has gone back to his father's parish, to his parents' home. John and Charles have arrived at the rectory in time to gather at their father's bedside. John was very concerned that his father was going to pressure him to assume the position as rector. But to his surprise, his father never mentioned that. Instead, he turned to his son, his eyes bright, and said in a clear but frail voice, "The inward witness, son, the inward witness is the strongest proof of Christianity." These were words that John would never forget, nor would he forget the words his father imparted to Charles. "Be steady. The Christian faith shall surely revive in this kingdom, and you shall see it, though I shall not." The Reverend Samuel Wesley was buried in the graveyard at St. Andrew's Church, Epworth, on April 26, 1735. He had served the people of Epworth and the Fens for over 40 years, and none of his sons would take his place there as rector. Following the funeral, the Wesley family home was broken up. Susanna went to live with Amelia, who was running a girls' boarding school in Gainsborough, while Keziah, the only daughter still living at home, went to stay with Samuel and his wife, Ursula, in Tiverton. Meanwhile, John and Charles returned to Oxford via London to visit their sister Martha, who had gone to London to live with her uncle Matthew Wesley. Martha, however, had recently entered a hasty marriage to one of John and Charles' friends, a staunch member of the Holy Club. The man's name was Wesley Hall, and everyone assumed that the marriage would be strong and lasting. Unfortunately, it deteriorated instead in a scandal that affected the Wesley family and the entire church movement. At 32 years old, John was no longer sure that he wanted to stay on as a fellow at Lincoln College in Oxford. Now that his father was dead and he was under no obligation to take up the position of rector at Epworth, John found himself at loose ends. As he searched about for what to do next, he visited Dr. John Burton, a professor at Corpus Christi College, Oxford. John had gotten to know Dr. Burton through his association with the Society for Promoting Christian Knowledge. Dr. Burton was one of the Society's board members, and he was also a member of the Board of Trustees for the new colony recently established in Georgia in North America. John explained to Dr. Burton what he was feeling. The doctor listened carefully to his words and then looked John in the eye and said, "I have just the man you should meet. James Oglethorpe. John knew of James Oglethorpe by reputation. Oglethorpe was a former Army general and a member of Parliament. As a member of Parliament, he had become concerned about the plight of debtors thrown into prison for failing to repay their debts. He found the whole notion of locking up debtors to be absurd. Not only were they forced to live in deplorable conditions in prison, but also, since they were locked up, they were cut off from any way of working to make money to discharge their debts. Oglethorpe had pushed for reform and eventually came up with the idea of establishing a colony on the strip of land situated on the coast of North America between Carolina to the north and Spanish Florida to the south. In so doing, he would establish not only a buffer zone between the British and the Spanish in America, but also a colony that would be a haven for debtors and for those fleeing religious persecution in Europe. James Oglethorpe had presented his plan to Parliament, who endorsed it, and King George II had granted the new colony a charter. The charter was given to a board of trustees for 21 years and covered the land between the Savannah and Altamaha rivers and westward to the South Sea. During this 21-year proprietary period, the board of trustees, who were unofficially recognized as governors, would make the colony's rules, though the liberties of Englishmen were guaranteed, as was the freedom of religion to all except Catholics. According to the charter, the purpose of the colony was threefold. One, to afford an opportunity to the unfortunate poor to begin life over again. Two, to offer a refuge to the persecuted Protestants of Europe. And three, to erect a military barrier between the Carolinas and Spanish Florida. At the end of the 21-year proprietary period, control of the colony would pass to the British crown. The new colony was named Georgia in honor of George II, and early in 1733, Governor James Oglethorpe and 35 families had set out for Georgia. They sailed up the Savannah River in the spring of 1733, and on a bluff overlooking the river, they founded a city, which they named Savannah after the river. Dr. Burton explained that after 2 years in Georgia, Oglethorpe had returned to England to raise more money for the colony and to recruit more colonists, among them clergymen. John was about to make a trip to London to arrange for the publishing of his father's commentary on the Book of Job, and Dr. Barton arranged for him to meet Oglethorpe while he was there. James Oglethorpe was a strapping man with broad shoulders and a confident demeanor. He warmly greeted John and proceeded to tell him all about the Georgia colony. He explained how more and more people were arriving in the colony, including Pietists from Europe and Scottish Highlanders. As a result, the colony had an urgent need for qualified clergymen who could attend to the spiritual needs of the people. John, for his part, was intrigued by what he heard, but he was not sure whether colonial life was for him. Still, Oglethorpe seemed eager for him to come to Georgia and serve as vicar, a clergyman in charge of a chapel, in Savannah, and John promised to carefully consider the option. Back in Oxford, John could not settle down. The more he thought about it, the more he realized that it was time for a change, and the change James Oglethorpe seemed to be offering him became more appealing. While ministering to the spiritual needs of the colonists in Savannah was what Oglethorpe had in mind for John, what really attracted him was the idea of converting the Indians, or noble savages, as he referred to them, who also inhabited the Georgia colony. That, John decided, would be a challenge enough for him. John also had other more personal reasons for going to Georgia, and he wrote them all down on paper. My chief motive, to which all the rest are subordinate, is the hope of saving my own soul. I hope to learn the true sense of the gospel of Christ by preaching it to the heathen. They have no comments to construe away the text, no vain philosophy to corrupt it, no luxurious, sensual, covetous, ambitious expounders to soften its unpleasing truths. A right faith will, I trust, by the mercy of God, open the way for a right practice, especially when most of those temptations are removed, which here so easily beset me. As he often did when forced with a decision, John wrote to his mother and to his brother Samuel seeking their advice regarding a move to Georgia. Samuel was in favor of the idea, and Susanna wrote back a letter in which she said, "Had I 20 sons, I should rejoice that they were all so employed, though I should never see them more." John was also surprised to learn from his mother that shortly before his death, his father had considered going as a clergyman to Georgia, but eventually decided against the plan because of his age. His father had written to James Oglethorpe explaining, "Had it been but 10 years ago, I would gladly have devoted the remainder of my life and labors to that place." John took this news as his father giving his support to the plan from beyond the grave. John wrote to Dr. Burton and James Oglethorpe, offering himself as a clergyman to the Georgia colony, and the two men gladly accepted him to serve in Savannah. John did not intend to go to Georgia alone, however, and he set about recruiting several other young men to accompany him. Benjamin Ingham, who had been a member of the Holy Club in Oxford, agreed to go along, as did Charles Delamotte, the son of a London merchant and a friend of Benjamin's. John hoped to persuade one last person to go with him to Georgia, his brother Charles. At first, Charles rejected the idea. "Go with you to Georgia?" he exclaimed. "What possible use might I be to you there, since I am not yet ordained?" Not willing to take no for an answer, John set to work on the situation. He managed to persuade the Bishop of London to ordain Charles, and he also secured for his brother the position of private secretary to James Oglethorpe. When he heard of the arrangements, Charles agreed to go. Finally, everything was in place, and in early October, the four men made their way down the Thames River to Gravesend, where the Simons was docked, waiting to set sail across the Atlantic Ocean. As John climbed the gangplank to board the Simons, his chest swelled with confidence. "Surely," he told himself, "God will use me to take the gospel to the noble savages." Nothing could have been further from the truth. Chapter 7, Georgia. The Simons set sail for Georgia from Gravesend, England, on October 14, 1735. It was a red-letter day for John, who was on his way to a new start in a new land, a land that John hoped would take his mind off all earthly things and allow him to think only of God and his kingdom. John started off as he meant to continue, with a strict routine for himself and the other three men, for whom he took spiritual responsibility. Each morning, John announced, the four men would all rise at 4 o'clock. Any later was laziness, and pray privately for an hour. The next 2 hours, from 5 to 7, were to be spent reading the Bible together in the Wesley brothers' large cabin. Following this was breakfast with the other passengers, and then the next hour was to be spent in public prayer with any of the passengers who cared to join them. John would take close note of those who attended, since he was to become their pastor when they landed in Savannah. The rest of the morning was to be given over to study. Charles Wesley wanted to write sermons and spiritual poems. Charles Delamotte would study Greek. Benjamin Ingham chose to read theology or teach Bible stories to the children aboard. And John decided to learn German. John was motivated to learn German mainly because accompanying the 80 English colonists aboard the Simons was a group of German-speaking Moravians. The Moravians were a pious group that had started in Moravia, a region of modern-day Czech Republic, and had suffered persecution there, especially at the hands of Catholic bishops. Many of them had fled to Germany, where Saxon Count Nicholas Ludwig von Zinzendorf had given them shelter on the estate of Herrnhut. The religious community they established had become zealous about sending out missionaries to foreign lands. In fact, two Danish missionaries whose story Susanna Wesley had read to the people of Epworth back in 1712 had both been Moravians. A group of Moravians had already settled in Georgia, and this group aboard the Simons were on their way to join their brethren. None of the Moravians aboard spoke English, but John was eager to learn more about the people's theology and their church experience in Europe. Since the voyage to Georgia would last about 4 months, John was confident that he would be speaking German fluently by the time they arrived at their destination. At noon, the four gentlemen would again meet to discuss how well they had kept to their morning schedule and to plan the details of their afternoon before eating lunch at 1 o'clock. After lunch, the men would spend the next 4 hours in private conversation with passengers about the spiritual state of their souls and teaching the children the Anglican Catechism. 2 more hours of private prayer and group Bible reading were to follow, and then dinner, after which the men would join the Moravians for their hour-long prayer service. At 8 o'clock in the evening, they would again meet to account for how well they had followed their afternoon program and to search their souls for any doubts or rebellious thoughts. Then it would be off to bed at 10 o'clock for 6 hours of sleep before starting the routine over again the next day. As it had been in the past, food became an issue of holiness. John decided that the four of them should forego the meat and wine served with the meals and live entirely on bread and water while aboard the Simons. Soon he felt that this regimen was not strict enough and declared that the four of them could also do without eating at all during the nightly dinner hour. As the leader of the group, John felt compelled to hold himself to an even higher standard than the others. He tried to pray for the last 5 minutes of every hour he was awake, and he kept a diary examining every small detail of his feelings, faith, and actions. To ensure that this diary would never be read by anyone but himself, he devised and wrote in a complicated code. His code was not deciphered until the 1930s. John also prepared a public journal, which he hoped to publish at some later date. In his public journal, he recorded the events that had the most profound effect on him during the long journey to Georgia. About 1 p.m, Sunday, January 25, 1736, almost as soon as I had stepped out of the great cabin door, the sea did not break as usual, but came with full, smooth tide over the side of the ship. I was vaulted over with water in a moment, and so stunned that I scarce expected to lift up my head again till the sea should give up her dead. But thanks to God, I received no hurt at all. About midnight, the storm ceased. The following day was worse, and John wrote, "At 4, it was more violent than any we had had before. Now, indeed, we could say the waves of the sea were mighty and raged horribly. They rose up to the heavens above and clave down to hell beneath. The winds roared round us, and I never heard before, whistled as distinctly as if it had been a human voice. The ship not only rocked to and fro with the utmost violence, but shook and jarred with so unequal grating a motion that one could not but with great difficulty keep one's hold on anything, nor stand a moment without it. Every 10 minutes came a shock against the stern or side of the ship, which one would think should dash the planks in 1,000 pieces. In the height of the storm, a child, privately baptized before, was brought to be publicly received by the church. Once he had performed the baptismal ceremony as best he could under the difficult circumstances, John went to the Moravians' cabin to see how they were faring. He was shocked by what he saw. They were in the middle of a church service, and John noted, in the midst of the psalm wherewith their service began, the sea broke over, split the main sail to pieces, covered the ship, and poured in between the decks as if the great deep had already swallowed us up. A terrible screaming began among the English. The Germans looked up and without intermission calmly sang on. I asked one of them afterward, "Was you not afraid?" He answered, "I thank God, no. I asked, but were not your women and children afraid? He replied mildly, no, our women and children are not afraid to die. As the Simon sailed on, the scene he witnessed that day among the Moravians haunted John. Although he had preached countless sermons on trusting God and not being afraid of death, he had been as afraid as any of the other English passengers during the storm. Only the Moravians had been unwavering in their faith, believing that they were in God's will whether they lived or died. As much as John hated to admit it, he knew that he did not have that kind of total faith. In fact, he was as afraid of death as anyone else on board. This realization shook him to the core, and he began to doubt that he was fit to be a missionary to the Indians, let alone a godly example to the English. No one was more relieved than John when the Simons hove to off the lush coast of Georgia. The following morning, February 5, 1736, the ship crossed the bar and dropped anchor at the mouth of the Savannah River. The landscape was green and low-lying, made up of a number of islands packed close together. On the tip of one of the islands, which he soon learned was named Tybee, John observed a crude wooden lighthouse. James Oglethorpe informed him that he had ordered the structure to be built while he was away in England. In his journal the next day, John wrote about a short but encouraging prayer service. About 8 a.m, we first set foot on American ground. It was a small, uninhabited island, Peeper Island, over against Tybee. Mr. Oglethorpe led us to a rising ground where we all kneeled down to give thanks, and then he took a boat for Savannah. When the rest of the people were come on shore, we called our little flock together for prayers. Several parts of the lesson were wonderfully suited to the occasion, in particular, the account of the courage and suffering of John the Baptist, our Lord's directions to the first preachers of the gospel, and their toiling at sea and deliverance with these comfortable words, "It is I, be not afraid." Following the service on Peeper Island, most of those who had come ashore returned to the ship, while Oglethorpe and several men traveled in one of the Simon's boats upriver to Savannah for the night. What John did not record in his public journal was the situation he encountered when he returned to the Simons. John and Charles Wesley, Charles Delamotte, and Benjamin Ingham had stayed ashore on Peeper Island for several more hours to walk and talk. When they finally returned to the ship, John was stunned to discover that almost the entire complement of crew and passengers were drunk. Apparently, a settler from the colony had rowed out to the Simons at anchor and smuggled aboard several barrels of rum, which by the time John arrived aboard the ship had been drained of their contents. John could scarcely believe his eyes as people he thought were devout Christians stumbled about the deck drunk. Little could be done about the situation other than let everyone sleep off their inebriation. The following day, when Oglethorpe returned from Savannah, John was still trying to reconcile what he had seen. The hungover passengers and crew were delighted to see Oglethorpe, or, more precisely, the supplies he had brought back with him: beef, pork, venison, turkey, bread, and turnips. The first fresh food everyone aboard had seen in 4 months. The ship's cooks, with the eager assistance of the women aboard, prepared a delicious meal, which was served on Peeper Island. John, though, stuck to eating bread and water, refusing to partake of any of the fresh, rich food. Following the meal, John decided to take a walk alone along the shoreline. As John walked, Bishop August Spangenberg, the leader of the Moravians in the colony, who had accompanied Oglethorpe back to the ship from Savannah, fell in step beside him. John found himself in the company of a man who was as straight-talking as he was. As the waves gently lapped the sandy beach, Spangenberg leveled his blue eyes at John and, instead of questioning him about the voyage across the Atlantic Ocean, asked, "Does the Spirit of God bear witness with your spirit that you are a child of God?" John felt his face turn red. He had no idea what to say. Given John's silence, Spangenberg pressed on. Do you know Jesus Christ? I know he is the Savior of the world, John replied sheepishly. That is true, but do you know he has saved you? Quizzed the Moravian bishop. I hope he has died to save me, John said. The short conversation left John feeling deeply unsettled, and he determined to spend more time with the Moravians to learn their secrets to living a holy life. The following morning, a flotilla of small boats came alongside the Simons, and soon passengers and cargo were being unloaded for the 10-mile trip upriver to Savannah. Under the orders of James Oglethorpe, when John arrived in Savannah, he took up his post as vicar. Meanwhile, his brother Charles assumed his duties as Governor Oglethorpe's private secretary and accompanied Oglethorpe south to inspect the new settlement of Frederica. As the southernmost English settlement in North America, Frederica was the first line of defense against Spanish invasion from Florida. John assumed that he would dive right into his missionary work among the Indians, but he was in for a shock. He was introduced to the Reverend Samuel Quincy, the man he was replacing. Mr. Quincy gave a look of surprise when John announced that he wanted to start learning the local Choctaw Indian language as soon as possible. That will not be necessary, Mr. Quincy said. Your duty lies with the English settlers. We must not interfere with the Indians. They could easily misinterpret what we are trying to do for them and go over to join the French or Spanish. Then we would have a serious situation. John was speechless. He had been told that part of his duty as vicar would be evangelizing the Indians. Or had he? Had that really been plainly spelled out to him in his conversations with Oglethorpe back in England? Or had the impression that this is what he would be doing been given as a way of getting him to agree to sail across the Atlantic Ocean to Georgia? Whichever way it had happened, John felt cheated and betrayed, and such feelings were not a good foundation on which to build his ministry in this beautiful new land he found himself in. John moved into the parsonage, a house provided for a clergyman. But for the first few days, he was so upset that he barely left the house. Then, resigned to his fate, he set out to visit his 500 parishioners. Savannah was set on a bluff above the river. It had been meticulously planned with wide streets and squares at each intersection. Lining the streets were lots 50 feet wide and 90 feet deep on which sat houses. Many of the houses were the original 24-by-16-foot structures built of rough-hewn, unpainted wood. But many new, larger houses had also been built of planed wood painted white. Most of the lots were surrounded by picket fences. At the foot of the bluff, nestled beside the Savannah River, was a small fort armed with 20 cannons and manned around the clock by men from the community. Beyond the settlement were five-acre plots that each man in the community was given to grow produce for his family, and beyond these were 45-acre farms each man was also allotted. On March 7, 1736, John preached his first sermon in Savannah. In the course of delivering it, he outlined what he expected of the citizens of Savannah. Communion would be celebrated every Sunday and on special feast days, and no one who had not been baptized in the Church of England could partake. John also announced that anyone who wished to take communion would have to give notice the day before so that he could assess the state of the person's soul. And finally, he announced that he would not conduct funeral services for anyone who was not an Anglican, and that the women should appear in church wearing plain woolen or linen dresses. Those with jewelry or elaborate clothing styles should stay at home. And with that, we are going to stop right here on page 83 of this 189-page book. I have to say that at this point, John Wesley is reminding me of Martin Luther, who thought that it was his outward doings that saved him and didn't realize that he was saved by grace through faith. And so I'm looking forward to what's ahead as we continue reading John Wesley, The World, His Parish, by Janet and Jeff Benge, published by YWAM Publishing in 2007. I'm Kimberly Burchill, your reader. I hope you'll join me right back here next time.
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1: I definitely feel I'm happier. I can spot the things to be more grateful for. I feel like I experience way more of God in everyday life because I'm finding Him just in the present day and not designating Him to like a quiet time or like the time when I step into the church building. And so, absolutely, I think it has benefited me on so many levels, mentally and physically, emotionally and spiritually.
0: Hannah Brencher next. On today's His People, we're joined by Hannah Brencher, writer, TEDx speaker, and founder of The World Needs More Love Letters, a global community bringing encouragement through handwritten notes. By 2021, Hannah found herself exhausted from a constantly plugged-in lifestyle until she sensed a nudge in her spirit, turn off your phone and keep turning it off. From that moment came a challenge, 1,000 unplugged hours in a single year. Today she sits down with Sunny Kane to talk about her book, The Unplugged Hours, Cultivating a Life of Presence in a Digitally Connected World. You'll hear how the simple act of powering down opens space for deeper rest, new rhythms, and a fresh encounter with God's presence.
2: As we get started, Hannah, I would love for you to give us the backstory. What led you to jump into this journey and write this book?
1: Yeah, I can honestly say I never anticipated that I would actually write a book on this subject at all. I would say, though, that before I started my own unplugging journey, I have always cared deeply about the power of presence. I think presence in our digital age is so important, no matter how fast technology moves or how rampant social media becomes. I've always really valued presence, and I think I got a lot of that from my mom being a very present person. But through the pandemic is when I started to realize, like, oh, wait, I'm way too attached to my phone. I feel like I'm checking it at all hours of the day. I had a new-ish newborn daughter, but was very aware of my phone habits while she was in front of me. Because I'm like, if I want to model a better way for her, it starts now. It starts when she's this little and she's noticing the things that I do. And I just found that as attached and as digitally connected as I was, I don't necessarily think it was making me better. I think it was making me more exhausted. I think I was feeling like I constantly had to keep up, or at least I had to stay in the know about everything. So even, especially in that COVID pandemic, I think a lot of us felt that. Like, if I could just get enough information, then maybe I could somehow control this situation, like a false sense of control. And so I think all of that came to a head on my birthday a few years ago. I was sitting in my quiet time. I am somebody who tends to treat my birthday kind of like a second New Year. And I was thinking of all the ways in which I could revamp my life in the next 365 days. And as I was sitting there and coming up with my own ideas, I just felt this voice that I believe was the Holy Spirit. And it just said, turn off your phone. And I knew in that moment that wasn't turn off your phone once. It was like, this is the most important thing about this year ahead. Turn off your phone. And so as a doer, as a person who loves discipline, I immediately, A, turned off my phone that day, but B, like, I came up with a plan of what does it look like over the next year to really lean into turning off my phone and unplugging. And so I built a tracker for myself. I made a goal of 1,000 hours unplugged. And yeah, I started my journey from there.
2: And in that, like when you hear the Holy Spirit say to you, turn off your phone, did you have any internal resistance for that? Like, what were you thinking in that moment?
1: I don't think at the moment I felt the internal resistance, but in that moment, that invitation, it felt like such a relief. It felt like so much peace. It felt like it was definitely not my own idea. And the resistance came as the honeymoon stage of turning off my phone wore off, because it is actually very like uncomfortable, hard discipline to cultivate. But in that moment, I knew for sure it was an invitation into something better.
2: It's funny because before we started recording this interview, we were talking about how we're never going to return to the dark ages. There's this part of us, though, that sometimes we would love to be able to walk away entirely from the whole thing. There's this tension inside of wanting nothing to do with social media some days. But then other days, there is that resistance that we're talking about. Those, and I think that, you know, for the person that is listening, what would you say in general? Why do you think we have that resistance to unplugging and powering down our phones? And what might we be avoiding there?
1: Gosh, I think we're avoiding a wide variety of things. But I think the reason the resistance is there is because we've cultivated so many habits around our phones, right? Like, it's hard to even go anywhere now without your phone because you need your phone, which is frustrating. I find it frustrating that I can't even go to Whole Foods without being like, oh, my Prime membership is hooked to this. Or I need my phone to get my directions to different places when we used to like print out the MapQuest. And so it's in every part of our daily life. And yet at the same time, there are lots of benefits to the phone that make us not want to turn it off. I think it's amazing that we have social media platforms where we can keep in touch with people from high school or college or, you know, past lives. I think it's amazing that my daughter and my mom can FaceTime 1,000 miles away and have little play dates. So it's like, I don't think technology is bad. I don't think that we need to move off to a commune in the woods, though some days that sounds really nice. I think, though, that we need to acknowledge the place and the role that it's playing in our lives. And if it is sucking away our time or our energy or desire to be present with one another, we need to establish some better boundaries. And I think for a lot of people, especially young people, it absolutely is. Like when I go and I speak at different churches to younger crowds, you know, I always start with a set of questions of like, who here feels like it's exhausting to always be on? Or who here feels maybe disconnected from your walk with Jesus because of all the distractions? And hands go up all over the room. And so as much as we feel the resistance, I think it's so important that we talk about it because currently the landscape in which we are talking about unplugging is for our kids. But why are we trying to get our kids to do something that we won't even model ourselves?
2: Oh, so good. Like, mic drop. And let's just sit with the conviction on that one for a minute. Well, you also mentioned that this journey wasn't just about unplugging for you. It was about becoming relentlessly present, recovering lost parts of yourself, and seeing the blessings in the mundane. Can you unpack that a little for us?
1: Yeah, I don't think I had the hindsight to know it was all of those things until I started unplugging. And just to give a little bit of like a, going back for a moment, I did complete the 1,000 hours. Somewhere in the midst of that journey, completing the challenge stopped being the point of it. And so that's where it's like anybody listening being like, I'm not going to unplug for 1,000 hours. That seems too hard. It's really not about that. It's about the steady cultivation of the discipline, whether that's 1 hour or 15 minutes at a time. But what I started to notice, the more that I would unplug and track those hours, it was that joy coming back and that abundance coming back and that presence coming back. And I was able to get back in touch with pieces of myself that were there before all the noise got in. And so for me specifically, I've always been a very creative person. I'm very creatively driven. Like, I've always loved to tell stories and grew up like writing novels. And I didn't realize how much the being constantly plugged in had changed my creativity or had kind of sucked my creativity dry, because the more you write online or you create online or you post online, the more you are directed by where the applause is coming from or where the praise is coming from. And so even things just as simple as through unplugging, I stopped writing my pieces on the computer and I got back my yellow legal pads that I had always written on. Or I can go through a day and do my tasks, not constantly picking up my phone. And as a result, ideas are coming into my mind at all times and I have the room and the space to entertain them. And so it's not even about, you know, being unplugged at all hours of the day or stripping away all of the chaos that naturally comes with daily life. It's like when you give your brain and mind the space to think and be present where you are, I think that's where all of those feelings of, you know, gratitude and creativity and the beauty that comes with slowness, like they have a chance to grow.
2: It's interesting. When you were just talking, I thought about you were really talking in your book. I mean, we know it's the age of inspiration right now, right? We're from fitness to recipes to Bible study tips. But you wrote about how at some point watching others and taking in content actually begins to immobilize us. And you had this phrase that I just loved. I wrote it on a sticky note on my whiteboard that I see every day. I loved this. You call people to say, it's not enough anymore. It's time to step into my own progress. Mm-hmm. Can you say more about that?
1: Yeah, everywhere you turn, there's going to be new inspiration. There's going to be the latest trend, the latest diet, the latest fitness program, or Bible study program. A lot of times I have to remind myself, you already know what you need to do. You already know, you know, and it's back to the basics. It's a lot of times we don't need a new study. We don't need a new trend. A lot of times we just need to clear out the noise and get with God and let God tell us what we already probably know, you know, something he's probably told us a million and one times. Because I think we complicate it, or we always think it's got to be something new and flashy. And if you want to read the Bible more, you just start with one chapter at a time. If you want to get more fit, you've got to start with one basic workout at a time. There's always going to be something new. I think there's so much power in being able to like tell ourselves, enough is enough. I have what I need. I just need to begin where I am at and track my own progress, instead of watching everybody else, because that deteriorates your soul as well. It feels like everybody's running laps around you and you're just waiting to begin because you're waiting for that magic bullet that isn't coming.
2: Right. And all of the, if you think about it, the more that we learn, the more that we consume and we're learning more, let's just go on the, you know, even a Bible study tips. The yeah. more knowledge that you're getting on that, and yay, praise God, people are sharing their Bible study tips. But
1: totally.
2: The more of that you get, the more almost we get not just immobilized, but I think it creates a level of anxiety where you now, it's like you struggle to think for yourself. You don't, you want to figure yeah. out the

0: Have you found that to be true for yourself?
1: No, I think that's where the algorithm works against us. Like when we're scrolling, because it gets us into that mindset. Oh, there's always something that we're missing. And so if it's not that program, when that program fails, then we will go looking for another one. And then we will look for another one, right? For me, like thing that I notice, and it doesn't have to do with unplugging, but I'm always like, I need a new planner. And if I have a new planner, I'm going to have a whole new life, right? And like, I will like actively seek out planners in every direction, no matter where I go. And then, you know what? Recently, I just had to be like, no, you don't need a new planner, even though I did buy a new planner. But what I did was I got really clear on what I wanted. I actively found that thing rather than just pulling whatever was on the shelf in front of me. And I have been sticking to this thing. And anytime I feel the itch to go somewhere else, I'm like, nope, you have exactly what you need. And so I think for a lot of us, you got to get offline, grab what you need from online, and then pull it offline and just start the thing and commit to the thing. And don't think that going to something else is going to fix it or change it. I share in the book a story about my friend Phil and about how he wanted to become healthier. So he was thinking, I need to go to a new gym, or I need to sign up for this class pass, or I have to do this new online workout program. And while these things are not directly all tied to technology, I do think technology has programmed us to think that we could just have millions of options, which makes it so much harder to choose a path and stick to a path. But he decided, you know what? I'm just going to work with what I have. He had an old pair of dumbbells downstairs in the basement that his grandfather had given him, like a whole set of them. And he just started bringing them upstairs, putting them out in the lawn and doing his workout. His health just started to evolve and change because he decided, I'm going to work with what I have. I know that I live in a world full of options, but I'm going to choose one path. I'm going to stick with it. And I think that there is so much power in that choice.
0: I hear the heart of God there too. God was always writing story through scripture of us and people using what they had.
1: They had, yes.
0: And so now let's go there. I know that, when we were talking earlier, you mentioned that you didn't necessarily enter into this Unplugged 1,000 Hours Challenge in order to grow your faith. It wasn't really about that, but you've had a lot of discovery and breakthrough in your relationship with Jesus. Can you tell us, how has this impacted your faith?
1: It has changed my faith so entirely. If you just unplugged to see the benefits for your faith, it would be enough. I think that what I realized, like the biggest thing that I realized, because one of the things I started doing right when I started unplugging was I realized I had let so much noise get in about the person of Jesus. There's so many sermons, there's so many podcasts, there's so many books, there's so many commentaries, and all of that can be beautiful, supplemental, but like the person of Jesus, the divinity of Jesus is in the Bible. It is in the Word of God. It is living and it is active. And so if those things are taking place of your Bible reading, there's a problem. And so what I decided to do was I was like, you know what? I'm scrapping the noise. I'm stripping away all the voices. And then line by line, I just started moving through the Gospels, taking note of Jesus and who he was and the rhythms he cultivated and the routines and his posture and all of that. And all of a sudden, I was like realizing like, oh my gosh, like we're supposed to be followers of Jesus. We're supposed to do what he did. We're supposed to live how he lived. But he was never moving fast. He was never moving, quote unquote, efficiently. He had an incredibly powerful ministry during his time on earth, but he was never rushed or in a hurry or like seeking accolades. He was going from person to person, from thing to thing. He was extending deep presence and deep availability, but you never saw him freaking out, really. We love to talk about him flipping the tables, but that's because it happened once. It wasn't his normal MO. He was actually a very relaxed, slow-moving individual. And I feel so much freedom from that, to be like, oh, like, that's what he's asking me to model. That's why he says my burden, it's easy and it's light, because we're adding so much onto the docket. We're the ones that are like, I have to move faster. I have to grow a follower base. I have to be checking in.

0: when we strip back a lot of that and get back to the heart of Jesus, it's realizing, oh, I can pick a different pace. I can learn to rest. I can do a weekly Sabbath. I can follow his rhythms and routines. And then I will understand truly why his way is light.
1: In that, as you did it, did you practice Sabbath prior to this Unplugged Hours challenge? And if you did, I'd love to hear, how has your Sabbath maybe changed through this?
0: So I was practicing it pre-unplugging, and then I stopped practicing it in COVID, which arguably should have been the time that I needed it the most. But that's where I got so geared up thinking, no, I can't take a break. I can't shut off. I can't be offline, because if an article comes out and then this is the thing, I need to know. And so when I did start unplugging it again, one of the first things that I did reintroduce was Sabbath. And I switched it up a little bit. I decided to make my Sabbath Friday night at sundown into Saturday night at sundown, which is the Jewish way of practicing Sabbath, only because I found that we would be going to church every Sunday. And I don't know about everybody listening, but going to church with a toddler is not rest, right? Like, it's a project, it's a task. And so I was like, I'm going to barricade this other time for Sabbath so that if Sunday doesn't feel restful, it's okay. And I wouldn't say that it's really shifted or changed over the years. It's maybe deepened or it's gone through different seasons. I think the hardest thing for me didn't turn out to be unplugging from my phone during Sabbath. I think I was like excited and willing to do that at that point. It was more so being off, meaning not producing anything, not working, not looking for the fringes in the day where I could create something. I love all of those things, but I had to say, like, that also doesn't happen in the Sabbath. The Sabbath is about rest. It's about taking my hand off the plow. And that's something I think I learned from constant connectivity, was that there's always something more that you could be doing. There's always some way that you could be advancing or bettering yourself. But taking a break from all of that in the Sabbath was hard, still is very hard for me.
1: How might you challenge somebody, or would you, somebody who has kind of viewed their plugged in life as their rest, right? Like they scroll and they are viewing that as their rest. How would you maybe challenge them?
0: Well, I want to say from the jump, I get it. I understand it. I don't ever view the phone from a perspective of this is bad or you need to stop. You know, like we all have to go on our own journeys and come to the conclusion of this isn't working for me. But I know for me, when I scroll as an escape or as a break, that's actually me checking out rather than me checking in. And so that's the biggest difference that I've noticed is, okay, because there can be definitely, like, I think there's fun things online. There are influencers or people that I love to keep up with, and that's not necessarily bad. But if it's filling all the pockets of the day, or if it is the way that I unwind at the end of the day, I don't actually think that that's fuel for me. It could be for somebody else. I'm not going to knock people's habits. But I would find that I would walk away from the phone, A, not remembering what the heck I just ingested, and two, not feeling any bit energized. I think that whether we admit it or not, I think social media is an energy taker, not an energy giver. And so I started to replace that in my days with better things, whether that was reading books I wanted to read or taking a bath with a cup of tea or doing a puzzle with my daughter. And I found, oh, these things energize me and they make me want to show up to the things that are on my plate, where social media was kind of sucking that away from me. Like it was making me more tired or more drained or wanting to check out more.
1: Yeah, I think it steals from us more than we really know. And that makes me think about, you know, I've heard you talk about in your unplugged journey, you came across John 10:10 and it came alive in new ways. I'd love to hear you share about what did God show you about the abundant life Jesus promised? And what do you think the enemy might be stealing from us through this constant screen time?
0: Yeah, I came across that scripture, which of course I had read it dozens of, if not hundreds of times, like many of us. it was right before I started unplugging. And I remember digging into that word where Jesus is saying, you know, the enemy comes to steal, kill, and destroy. And I came that you might have life and have it abundantly. And I dug into that word abundantly, getting back to like the original Greek. And there were so many other definitions of what it was. It was the above and beyond. It was the exceedingly more. It was the excess. And I remember writing there in my journal, is this the exceedingly more? Like, is this it? Because it didn't feel like it. I felt disconnected from whatever that abundant life was. And then as I started to unplug, again, I had no clue that unplugging would be, oh, this is the antidote for that. I started to just wake up to the abundance right in front of me. And I wasn't able to see that abundance until I got present. And when you read the scriptures, I mean, presence is literally everywhere. It's the most powerful thing that God extends is his presence to us. I think that we miss or we disconnect from the fact that that's what is required of our daily lives is presence. But when we think about the first half of that scripture, you know, the enemy comes to steal, kill, and destroy. I think a lot of times we focus in on the killing and the destroying and we forget about the stealing. And that's what I started to ask is, well, what is he stealing? He's stealing time and he's stealing devotion and he's stealing our vibrancy. If we're just looking right at the phone, those are the things that are being stolen as our attention is being stolen. And so there's been a natural correlation that I wasn't expecting between putting away the thing that the enemy wants to use in order to step into that abundant life that was there the whole time. It wasn't like I didn't have it. It was right there. I just had to learn to be present to it.
1: The crazy thing is it really speaks to, I think, in the human heart, we desire the abundant life, right? We're looking for it. And Isn't it crazy that a lot of people are looking online for that craving, right? Like We're going to the thing that could be the place that he is stealing from us, but we're going with the mentality of, I need more. I'm looking for fulfillment. And it's this, and yet we're in control of that. We can practice healthier habits. And I'm hearing so much about what you've gained through this journey. I'm curious, even on a physical level, did you find yourself getting more clarity in thinking and, you know, were you less tired? Or tell us about some of that you discovered.
0: Yeah, I think that unplugging benefits us on every level, mental, physical, emotional, spiritual, all of it. Like, I just think there's so much power to presence. And so absolutely do I feel like I am much happier going at a slower pace. There's all this evidence to show that even like nervous system regulation, which basically our body getting out of fight or flight mode that we're like programmed and wired to be in and that our phones definitely don't help us get out of, we can regulate our nervous systems just by going slower throughout our days. And so there's something to the slowness that we need to pay attention to. I definitely feel I'm happier. I can spot the things to be more grateful for. I feel like I experience way more of God in everyday life because I'm finding him just in the present day and not designating him to like a quiet time or like the time when I step into the church building. And so absolutely, I think it has benefited me on so many levels, mentally and physically, emotionally and spiritually.
1: So for someone who's been listening along, I hate that we have to close. I would love to just keep hearing more of the richness of what you've discovered during this. And I would just encourage for anyone listening who is loving what you're hearing and you're feeling a little nudge in your heart that this is something you need to dive into, pick up Hannah's book. Again, that's The Unplugged Hours, Cultivating a Life of Presence in a Digitally Connected World. But Hannah, in closing, if somebody feels that nudge, what do you think is their first step of how maybe they could take the invitation to maybe come, all you who are weary and burdened, and I will give you rest?
0: I would say start small. You don't even need to start with an hour. But more important than that, because here's the thing. If you are like, I'm going to unplug for 25 minutes and then you turn off your phone, you're very quickly probably going to be like, what do? I don't know what to do. I don't know what to do with my hands. And so before you power down, I would pick something. Pick something you've said for a while that you wanted to do. You know, did you want to, like, you know, have an undistracted quiet time, or start reading that new book, or bake that recipe? So figure out the thing that you've wanted to do, and then turn off your phone, go do that thing, and come back. And you will realize nothing has changed, but you will have gained something. And so that's where I would tell you to start. Like, make a whole list of the things you want to do, and then kind of challenge yourself to say, could I do these things present and undistracted, and go from there?
1: Awesome. Well, thank you so much for the investment of your time and for taking this journey that God took you on and sharing it with so many other people. Clearly, in this day and age, we are going to need to practice habits of unplugging. So thank you for going first.
0: Absolutely. Thanks for having me.
2: 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Many thanks to today's guest, Hannah Brencher, founder of The World Needs More Love Letters and author of The Unplugged Hours, Cultivating a Life of Presence in a Digitally Connected World. Coming up on tomorrow's program, it's Jack Marino Chen on the darkness of New Age occult spirituality and the light of freedom in Christ.
3: And so I basically crawled to my bed where I was keeping a Bible as a symbol of protection. And I just started ravenously reading it from Genesis to Revelation. And the living and active word of God pierced my heart. And it was amazing, like, for the first time being fed in the New Age, always learning, never coming to the knowledge of the truth. It's just like this endless quest for knowledge. I'm a seeker, but never ever arriving. But in Christ, all the treasures of wisdom and knowledge are hidden.
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2: Colin Smith is Pastor Emeritus of the Orchard Church in Barrington, Illinois. And today we continue his series, 10 Keys for Unlocking the Bible and the Christian Life. His message, City. Now here's Colin Smith.
6: We've seen throughout this series that the whole Bible is one story. It begins in a garden. It ends in a city that we're going to see today actually is a garden city. And all the way through, it points to the Lord Jesus Christ. In fact, what we're going to see today is that the Bible story ends in a way that is strikingly similar to the way that it begins. And I think of it by analogy this way. If you imagine a string of pearls and you stretch them out, then the pearl at one end of the necklace is a long way away from the pearl at the other end. But when the necklace is hung on a woman's neck, actually the first and the last pearl actually come very close together. And the Bible story really is rather like that. The Bible story begins with God creating the heaven and the earth. It ends, well, with God creating a new heaven and a new earth. It begins with one couple enjoying the blessing of God. It ends with a vast company of people rejoicing in His presence. At the beginning, we find the first man and the first woman evicted from the garden and plunged into a world that is scarred by pain and sorrow and death. And at the end of the Bible, we find a vast company of people being redeemed out of this fallen and broken world and brought into the world of joy and peace, where death and pain and suffering will be no more, and God Himself will wipe all tears from our eyes. Now, I hope you'll open your Bible with me then at Revelation chapter 21 and 22 as we look at the glorious future that lies ahead of all of God's people. chapter 21 and verse 1. Then John the Apostle says, describing the vision that is recorded in the entire book of Revelation, "Then I saw a new heaven and a new earth. For the first heaven and the first earth had passed away, and the sea was no more." Now, we can easily understand why God would make a new earth. But why a new heaven? Well, the answer appears to be that before there was ever rebellion on earth, there was rebellion in heaven, as we saw earlier in the series. Satan wanted to assault and ascend to the throne of God. But now we find that evil is consigned to destruction forever, and God shapes a new heaven and a new earth that's not only free from the presence of evil, it's free even from the possibility of evil. And John saw that the first heaven and the first earth had passed away. In other words, at this point in the story, human history as we know it has come to a close. God's redeemed people now are waiting to see what he has prepared for them. And John says the sea was no more. In the book of Revelation, the sea represents all that separates us from God, and all of that's gone. And in the book of Revelation, the sea also indicates the source from which the evil monsters of human history rise up. The monsters all come out of the sea in the book of Revelation. But now the sea is no more, indicating that after human history that has given rise to so many monstrosities, now even that will be no more. And then John says that he saw a new earth. Now think about that, new earth. New means that it will be wonderfully different, but earth means that it will be strangely familiar. The destiny of Christian believers is not a dreamlike existence on some kind of spiritualized world. The promise of the Bible is that God will reshape, he will replenish, he will renew, and he will recreate this planet. The creation itself will be liberated from its bondage to decay, and it will enter into the glorious freedom of the children of God. And the joys of the new heaven and the new earth are beyond anything that we can ever imagine. But I want to point out two pictures that God uses to at least give us some indication of what lies ahead. And these pictures are the city and the garden. First of all, the city. Look at verse 2. "I saw the holy city, the new Jerusalem, coming down out of heaven from God." Now, at this point in the story, all of the great cities of world history have been utterly destroyed in the fervent heat of God's judgment. Think about it. Chicago, London, Cairo, Peking, Jerusalem, Moscow, Baghdad, Bangkok, Calcutta, they're all gone. The earth, the scripture says, will melt with fervent heat in the cataclysmic judgment of Almighty God. But now, John sees a new city, and it is coming down out of heaven. As he looks, its shape, its outline is immediately familiar to him. Now, any of us would immediately recognize the skyline of Chicago if we saw it in any kind of a picture. And John was very, very familiar with the city of Jerusalem in his day. He had looked over it from the Mount of Olives many times. He had wept, been with Jesus when Jesus wept over the city of Jerusalem. And now he sees this city, and it's coming down out of heaven. There's no doubt in his mind about which city it is. This is a new version of Jerusalem. And Jerusalem, of course, is full of significance, as we've seen in our journey throughout the Bible story. God's people were told that when they came into the promised land, God would choose the place that he would meet with them. They were not to worship at any place of their own choosing. God would set the place and he would come and meet with his people. And it was King David who discerned that the place that God had chosen was Jerusalem, and that's why he brought the Ark of the Covenant there. Do you remember how his son Solomon built a temple in Jerusalem? Because this was the place that God had identified. And when the temple was finished, the glory of God's presence in a cloud came down and filled the temple. This was the place where God met with his people. So the significance of a new Jerusalem is that this is the place where God will meet with his people and they will enjoy his presence forever and forever. And I want you to see the size of this new Jerusalem. I mean, it's absolutely breathtaking. Look at verse 15 and 16. The one who spoke with me had a measuring rod of gold to measure the city and its gates and its walls. The city lies four square, its length the same as its width. And he measured the city with his rod 12,000 stadia, its length and width and height are equal. Now, this city is absolutely vast. 12,000 stadia is about 1,400 miles. We're talking about the distance from New York to Houston, and it's that square, which would be the equivalent of more than half the entire area of the United States of America. Now, remember John seeing a vision. And so in this vision, he is seeing a city and it goes on and on and on and on and on. And then he turns in another direction and it goes on and on and on and on and on. It is absolutely vast. Now, remember that the book of Revelation is using pictures to help us grasp something of the glory that lies ahead. So don't get too carried away with the arithmetic here. The point is very simple. John has already seen in the vision earlier in the book of Revelation, chapter 7 and verse 9, that the number of people who will be redeemed by God in and through Jesus Christ is more than anyone could number. It's a vast company of people from every nation and tribe and language. And what God is communicating here is that he has a place for each and every one of us. And notice that the measurements are not just length and breadth, but they're also height. Its length and width and height are equal. So this now is a city in three dimensions. And it has an equal length and width and height. It is, in other words, a perfect cube. Now, again, John would have immediately seen the significance of this. And as we followed the Bible story, you'll be able to see its significance too. The room at the very center of the temple, which was called the Most Holy Place, where the presence of God came down, was constructed as a perfect cube. It was 30 feet by 30 feet and 30 feet high. You'll see that in 1 Kings chapter 6 and verse 20, and we noted it earlier in our series because it has great significance here. The old Jerusalem had a holy place. The new Jerusalem is a holy place. The old Jerusalem had one little room to which God came down, and only on occasion. The new Jerusalem will be full of his glory. The old Jerusalem had one little room into which only one person could go, and that was the high priest, and even he could only go on one day in the year. But the new Jerusalem will be a place where God's people can enjoy him every moment of every day to all eternity. We will rejoice in the immediacy of his presence forever and forever. That's the significance of the length and the breadth and the height. It's pointing to the Holy of Holies. We're all brought into the holiest place of all and dwell in the presence of the Lord forever and forever. And that is why there is no temple in Jerusalem. You see that in the New Jerusalem. That's chapter 21 and verse 22. Why is there no temple in the New Jerusalem? Because the whole place is a temple. The whole place is full of the glory of the presence of the Lord. And this vast crowd of redeemed people live forever with great joy in his presence. And that is why a loud voice comes from the throne in verse 3 saying, "Behold, the dwelling of God is with man. He will dwell with them, and they will be his people, and God himself will be with them as their God. He will wipe away every tear from their eyes, and death shall be no more, and neither shall there be mourning or crying or pain anymore, for the former things have passed away." God knew what he was doing when he created a world that he knew would rebel, in which we would find ourselves hopelessly lost, and God would then send his Son, redeeming us by his blood, so that being justified by faith, adopted into his family, and one day glorified to be transformed into his likeness through Jesus Christ, we should declare his glory not only as our Creator, but as our Redeemer forever and forever. God knew that a redeemed creation would display his glory in a way that an innocent one never could. And you know, Satan's hell will be to know forever that after all that he did to try and detract from the infinite glory of God, everything he ever attempted only advanced the display of his glory that will be forever and ever in the new heaven and the new earth, with reflections of the glory of God bursting out everywhere in every redeemed life that is there. And in the new creation itself, those who have been forgiven much love much. And God's redeemed children will be singing forever, "Worthy is the Lamb who was slain. You are worthy," we will sing, "because you were slain, and with your blood you bought us for God." And we will rejoice in his presence forever and forevermore. Now, up to this point, John has only seen this city, this new Jerusalem that comes down out of heaven. He's only seen it from the outside. And now, as the vision continues, he's invited, as it were, to view it from the inside. And as he moves to the inside, it's as if the image itself changes, almost like a hologram. And while he's been looking at a city from the outside, when he moves to the inside, he's astonished to find that what looked like a city actually is a glorious and beautiful garden. And I want you to see the second image that really is focused on chapter 22. "The angel showed me," so now he's moving inside, "the river of the water of life, bright as crystal, flowing from the throne of God and of the Lamb, through the middle of the street of the city, and also on either side of the river, the tree of life." Now, John must have gasped when he saw this, because, of course, he knew well, as we do, that the Bible story began in a garden. There was a garden with trees and with a river, and one of the trees at the very center was the tree of life. John would have seen the significance of this immediately. This is paradise restored. And the paradise that is restored is greater in every way than the one that Adam lost. Now, I am not so naive as to imagine that any of us here actually remember the outline of the first sermon in this series. But at the very beginning of our journey, we saw from the first chapters of the Bible that God blessed Adam and Eve with four gifts that made their lives very wonderful in the paradise that he gave to them. They had the gift of a home and of work and of companionship, and most of all, the presence of God himself. Each of these wonderful gifts was marred in some way as sin entered into the world. Adam and Eve were driven out of their home in the garden. They had to make a new home in a world that was marked by suffering and pain and death. Work that had been so blessed by God was marred with frustration that entered into it. The world's first marriage came under strain, and the world's first family was divided as a result of a bitter feud. And Adam and Eve had to walk with God by faith, no longer by sight, as they had done when the Lord God came down and made himself visible and walked with them in the garden in the cool of the day. Paradise was lost as sin entered into the world. But now in the last chapters of the Bible, these same gifts that were evident at the beginning are not only restored, they are wonderfully in every way surpassed in God's new garden city. And so, brothers and sisters, in Jesus Christ, what we have to look forward to, we can describe in these ways. First, you can look forward to a better home. Notice chapter 22 and verse 2. On the other side of the river, the tree of life, with its 12 kinds of fruit, yielding its fruit each month, the leaves of the tree were for the healing of the nations. Now, if you compare the new garden at the end of the Bible with the old one at the beginning of the Bible, one striking difference is that, of course, there is no tree of the knowledge of good and evil in God's new garden city. Evil can no longer be known there. The garden is not only free from its presence, the new garden is free even from its possibility. In the old Eden, the man and the woman were not permitted to eat of the tree of life. But now there is free access to the tree of life. In fact, the tree of life is bearing 12 different crops of fruit, ready to pick every month. Winter never comes. It's always fruit season. And every month it's a different kind of fruit that's being produced from this tree of life. In other words, everlasting life will never be boring. God is always replenishing, always renewing, always nourishing. The greatest joys of life that we experience in this world are just pointers to the joys of life that lie ahead. I love and thank God for my home. I hope you feel the same way about yours. But brother, sister, you will be more at home and you will be more yourself in the presence of the Lord Jesus Christ than you have ever been at any time or in any place in this world in your entire life. You will know what it is to be at home. And then in regards to work, you're going to have better work. It says here, verse 3, no longer will there be anything accursed, but the throne of God and of the Lamb will be in it, and his servants will worship him, and the Lord God will be their light, and they will reign forever and forever. I've highlighted three words there for you. In the new creation, you will serve, you will worship, and you will reign. You say, what are we going to be doing for all eternity? An endless variety of activity. The model, of course, is given to us in the Garden of Eden, right at the beginning of the Bible story. Adam was given work. He's given work to keep the garden, to exercise dominion over all that God has made, and to fill the earth and subdue it. But of course, when the serpent came, Adam lost his dominion. But now in this new garden city, God's redeemed people are able to fulfill all the work that he will give for us to do. God speaks about us reigning, which thankfully, by the way, doesn't mean we'll all have jobs in government administration. Doesn't mean that. But what it does mean is that life will be brought under your control. You will no longer be subject to the tyranny of time and all that goes with that. You'll no longer be swept away by unpredictable tides of emotion or impulses of the will or fears. You will no longer endure dysfunctional relationships. You will no longer experience anything that remotely relates to danger or to death. Your life will be ordered. So your work will be fulfilled. Your relationships will be made whole. Life itself will be brought under your control, and in an infinite variety of ways, in a whole new creation, we will exercise God-given redeemed capacities for his glory in creative and fulfilling work that will satisfy us and will glorify him forever and forever. And all that you do in the new heaven and the new earth will be service to God that you offer as worship. And we will have better company. Notice chapter 21 and verses 12 and 13. A great high wall with 12 gates, and at the gates 12 angels, and on the gates the names of the 12 tribes of the sons of Israel inscribed, and on the east 3 gates, on the north 3 gates, on the south 3 gates, and to the west 3 gates. The old Eden was enjoyed by just one man and one woman. But now there's a vast company of people from the north, the south, the east, and the west, and they're streaming into God's new garden city. God has redeemed these people out of the pain of human history, and they now enter into greater joy than any of them have ever known. All evil is outside. Only God's redemption made perfect, only God's glorified people are in the glory of his presence. Notice that there are 12 entrances facing in every direction, reminding us that people are brought from every culture and background. People are coming from Asia in the east, America in the west, Africa in the south, Russia in the north. Every nation of the world wonderfully represented in God's redeemed and reconciled new community. And notice that in John's vision, all the gates of the city are open. Did you remember way back at the beginning of our journey when the man and the woman were evicted from the garden and there was an angel at the gate there? There was cherubim, this angelic figure. And there was this flaming sword that was flashing backwards and forwards. So there was no way back into the glorious presence of God. No way back into paradise. But here you have an angel at every gate, not to keep people out, but to welcome people in. The gates are open. Because Christ has broken the sword of God's judgment on himself as far as all who are in him are concerned, so that all who believe in him may come from whatever background. The gates of heaven are open for you. And then there will be a better knowledge of the Lord. Chapter 22 in verse 3 and 4. No longer will there be anything accursed. But the throne of God and the Lamb will be in it, and his servants will worship him, and they will see his face. Adam and Eve knew what it was to walk with the Lord who made himself visible in the garden, but they only knew it on occasion when he came in the cool of the day. Brothers and sisters, we will see his face. Try and put this together.
7: There are times in our lives in this world where we just don't feel at home. In Christ, a day is coming when you will be more at home than you have ever felt at any time in your life in this world. You will be more yourself. You will be at peace with God, at peace with yourself, at peace with others. This is the great redemption in Jesus Christ. We will be at home. And if you find your work frustrating, remember this. The day lies ahead of you where you will be able to serve and you will find joy and fulfillment in all that you offer as worship forever and ever to the Lord Jesus Christ. And every time you experience the joy of loving relationship with someone else who is in Jesus Christ, the encouragement, the blessing of that, just remember that's even a small taste, even in this still fallen world, of what you're going to experience when we are all made perfect and that which makes us less than we should be and less than what we one day will be, it'll all be gone. Will we know one another in heaven? You bet we will. Adam and Eve knew each other, and everything in God's new garden city is better, better than what Adam and Eve knew in that Eden at the beginning of the Bible story. And you will see his face. You live with many questions. You struggle with faith. We walk by faith, not by sight. But the day is coming when faith will be turned to sight. We will see him. And when we see him, we shall be made like him. Now, how does all of this that looks ahead to what will one day be for those who are in Christ, how does this help us today? Let me end with two words that dominate the end of the Bible story. The first of these is the word blessed. When John heard these words and saw this vision, he was languishing in prison. Life was not good for him. He was an old man, and his horizons were bleak. This world held little for him. And what God did was opened up a wonderful glimpse of what one day will be. And at the end of it, God says, blessed, chapter 22, verse 14, are those who wash their robes, so that they may have the right to the tree of life, and that they may enter the city by its gates. Now you put yourself in John's shoes just for a moment. John, here you are, you're languishing, you're in prison, you're an old man, there isn't a future for you in this world. Your life's miserable, your opportunities have been taken away. John, you are blessed. Brother, sister in Christ, however difficult this last year may have been in your experience, in Christ, hear this, you are blessed. You're blessed because you have been washed in the blood of the Lord Jesus Christ. You are blessed because you have the right to the tree of life. You are blessed because one day the pain that you know right now will be behind you. You will go through the gates into the city where there is no more death and no more mourning, no more crying and no more pain. And you are blessed because God will wipe away all tears from your eyes. Whatever you have endured in this year that is past, whatever you may face in this unknown year that lies ahead of us, if you belong to Jesus Christ, you are blessed, brother, sister. Never forget it, and let that sustain you whatever you face in the days that are to come. And the second word that dominates the end of the Bible story is this wonderful word, come. Do you notice how it's repeated in verse 17 of chapter 22? The Spirit and the bride say, come. Let the one who hears say, come. And let the one who is thirsty come. Let the one who desires take the water of life without price. The Spirit and the bride say, come. The bride, of course, is a reference to the bride of Christ, which is the church.
6: And friends, I have the immense privilege today on behalf of the Church of Jesus Christ to say to you, the bride says come. There are Christian believers who love you, pray for you, and want nothing more than that you should enjoy the blessings of everlasting life. Come. And the Spirit, capital S, says come. The reference there, of course, is to God, the Holy Spirit. Do you realize this, that God wants you to enjoy this? This is why Jesus Christ came into the world. This is why he went to the cross and suffered and died. This is why he rose from the dead. He offers everlasting life to you. He wants you to have it. But you must come. You must receive what he offers by humbling yourself in repentance and receiving Christ and all that he offers by faith. And so the Bible story ends. He who testifies these things says, surely I am coming soon. Amen. Come, Lord Jesus. The grace of our Lord Jesus Christ be with you all. Amen.
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That was Selah with So Beautiful on Pilgrim Radio. I trust it was a good and encouraging song to you. As we look forward now to our next music hour at 11 p.m. Pacific time and the end of my time with you this evening. So stick around for the last few songs we've got this hour and the music we have to look forward to next hour. It's For Him up next, singing Strange Way to Save the World.

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That was Ginny Owens singing My Worth Is Not in What I Own. It's a great reminder this hour on Pilgrim Radio, and a good song to kick us off this music hour as we turn next to Delirious singing Lord, You Have My Heart. Lord.

That was Brooke Ligertwood singing Burn on Pilgrim Radio, where we pause our music for a moment to think about the words of people wiser, certainly, than I. This hour comes from speaker and author Rosaria Butterfield, who said, "Radically ordinary hospitality does not simply flow from the day-to-day interests of the household. You must prepare spiritually. The Bible calls spiritual preparation warfare. Radically ordinary hospitality is, indeed, spiritual warfare." It's good to keep in mind, of course, not just that we are at war with the devil, with the world, with our own flesh, but that hospitality itself, too, is often an overlooked means whereby we conduct this warfare and win souls. So take it to heart as we turn next to Chris Tomlin singing Come Thou Fount.

Here's a daily devotional from Johnny Erickson Tada's book, Pearls of Great Price, from Judges 15, verse 1. But it came to pass within a while after. When I was talking to an African sister in Christ in a small Ghanaian village, I was impressed with her quiet, humble spirit. She wore brightly colored tribal clothes with a turban-like headdress. Although I guessed she was young, her hands were weathered and lined. After she shared her testimony, I asked what her favorite Bible verse was. A knowing smile spread across her face, and her eyes lit up. Without hesitation, she replied, "And it came to pass." I gave her a puzzled look. She added, "Everywhere you look in the Bible, there it is, my favorite verse." It was a familiar phrase from God's Word, but I had never heard anyone claim it as their favorite. I asked her to explain. "Johnny, it is a hard life we live in our country. The weather is harsh, and our crops sometimes fail. It's at those times we don't know where the next meal is coming from. We have no money, nothing to offer our children. But we have God," she said in a hearty voice. "And we know He will take care of us. We can look at the misery around us and know that God will see us through. Then we can smile and say, 'It came to pass.'" "And it came to pass" reminds me of 1 Peter 5, verse 10. "And the God of all grace, who called you to His eternal glory in Christ, after you have suffered a little while, will Himself restore you." I don't face drought and failing crops, but I am in a wheelchair. It's why I appreciate the words, "after you have suffered for a little while." Our troubles are but momentary, according to 2 Corinthians 4:17, and very soon hardships will be behind us. What hardships are you facing? Thank the Lord that you'll soon say, "It came to pass." Lord, keep me from a complaining spirit. Give me the courage to trust you, no matter what I lack in life. From Johnny Erickson Tada's book, Pearls of Great Price, on Pilgrim Radio.

We're coming to the end of another hour and the end of my time with you this evening on Pilgrim Radio. I trust that it was encouraging to you to think about all of these various truths sung to us. It was Darlene Check we just heard sing Cry of the Broken. And as we press forward to the end of my time, the end of this hour, we're looking forward to the Bible, pure and simple, as always, at midnight Pacific time, when we hear from God's Word. This evening, we read from Genesis 44 to Exodus 4. Stick around for that program as we turn next to Sarah Groves singing Praise to the Lord. Praise.

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1: But in God's Son, Jesus Christ, you become his son, his daughter, a member of his family. 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

0: 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The Bible is God's Word. It tells us all we need to know about who He is and how to know Him. 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
1: Genesis chapter 44, verse 6. So the steward of the house overtook them, and he spoke to them these same words. And they said to him, "Why does my Lord say these words? Far be it from us that your servants should do such a thing. Look, we brought back to you from the land of Canaan the money which we found in the mouth of our sacks. How then could we steal silver or gold from your Lord's house? With whomever of your servants it is found, let him die, and we also will be my Lord's slaves." And he said, "Now also let it be according to your words. He with whom it is found shall be my slave, and you shall be blameless." Then each man speedily let down his sack to the ground, and each opened his sack. So he searched. He began with the oldest and left off with the youngest, and the cup was found in Benjamin's sack. Then they tore their clothes, and each man loaded his donkey and returned to the city. So Judah and his brothers came to Joseph's house, and he was still there, and they fell before him on the ground. And Joseph said to them, "What deed is this you have done? Did you not know that such a man as I certainly practice divination?" Then Judah said, "What shall we say to my Lord? What shall we speak? Or how shall we clear ourselves? God has found out the iniquity of your servants. Here we are, my Lord's slaves, both we and he also, with whom the cup was found." But he said, "Far be it from me that I should do so. The man in whose hand the cup was found, he shall be my slave. And as for you, go up in peace to your father." Then Judah came near to him and said, "O my Lord, please, let your servant speak a word in my Lord's hearing, and do not let your anger burn against your servant, for you are even like Pharaoh. My Lord asked his servant, saying, 'Have you a father or a brother?' And we said to my Lord, 'We have a father, an old man, and a child of his old age, who is young. His brother is dead, and he alone is left of his mother's children, and his father loves him.' Then you said to your servants, 'Bring him down to me, that I may set my eyes on him.' And we said to my Lord, 'The lad cannot leave his father, for if he should leave his father would die.' But you said to your servants, 'Unless your youngest brother comes down with you, you shall see my face no more.' So it was, when we went up to your servant, my father, that we told him the words of my Lord. And our father said, 'Go back and buy us a little food.' But we said, 'We cannot go down. If our youngest brother is with us, then we will go down, for we may not see the man's face unless our youngest brother is with us.' Then your servant, my father, said to us, 'You know that my wife bore me two sons, and the one went out from me, and I said, "Surely he is torn to pieces, and I have not seen him since." But if you take this one also from me, and calamity befalls him, you shall bring down my gray hair with sorrow to the grave. Now therefore, when I come to your servant my father, and the lad is not with us, since his life is bound up in the lad's life, it will happen, when he sees that the lad is not with us, that he will die. So your servants will bring down the gray hair of your servant, our father, with sorrow to the grave. For your servant became surety for the lad to my father, saying, If I do not bring him back to you, then I shall bear the blame before my father forever. Now therefore, please, let your servant remain instead of the lad as a slave to my lord, and let the lad go up with his brothers. For how shall I go up to my father if the lad is not with me, lest perhaps I see the evil that would come upon my father? Genesis chapter 45. Then Joseph could not restrain himself before all those who stood by him, and he cried out, Make everyone go out from me. So no one stood with him while Joseph made himself known to his brothers. And he wept aloud, and the Egyptians and the house of Pharaoh heard it. Then Joseph said to his brothers, I am Joseph. Does my father still live? But his brothers could not answer him, for they were dismayed in his presence. And Joseph said to his brothers, Please come near to me. So they came near. Then he said, I am Joseph, your brother, whom you sold into Egypt. But now, do not therefore be grieved or angry with yourselves because you sold me here. For God sent me before you to preserve life. For these 2 years the famine has been in the land, and there are still 5 years in which there will be neither plowing nor harvesting. And God sent me before you to preserve a posterity for you in the earth, and to save your lives by a great deliverance. So now it was not you who sent me here, but God. And he has made me a father to Pharaoh, and lord of all his house, and a ruler throughout all the land of Egypt. Hurry, and go up to my father, and say to him, Thus says your son Joseph, God has made me lord of all Egypt. Come down to me, do not tarry. You shall dwell in the land of Goshen, and you shall be near to me, you and your children, your children's children, your flocks and your herds, and all that you have. There I will provide for you, lest you and your household and all that you have come to poverty. For there are still 5 years of famine. And behold, your eyes and the eyes of my brother Benjamin see that it is my mouth that speaks to you. So you shall tell my father of all my glory in Egypt and of all that you have seen, and you shall hurry and bring my father down here. Then he fell on his brother Benjamin's neck and wept, and Benjamin wept on his neck. Moreover, he kissed all his brothers and wept over them. And after that, his brothers talked with him. Now the report of it was heard in Pharaoh's house, saying, Joseph's brothers have come. So it pleased Pharaoh and his servants well. And Pharaoh said to Joseph, Say to your brothers, Do this, load your animals and depart. Go to the land of Canaan. Bring your father and your households and come to me. I will give you the best of the land of Egypt, and you will eat the fat of the land. Now you are commanded, do this. take carts out of the land of Egypt for your little ones and your wives. Bring your father and come. Also, do not be concerned about your goods, for the best of all the land of Egypt is yours. Then the sons of Israel did so, and Joseph gave them carts according to the command of Pharaoh, and he gave them provisions for the journey. He gave to all of them, to each man, changes of garments, but to Benjamin he gave 300 pieces of silver and 5 changes of garments. And he sent to his father these things, 10 donkeys loaded with the good things of Egypt, and 10 female donkeys loaded with grain, bread, and food for his father for the journey. So he sent his brothers away, and they departed. And he said to them, "See that you do not become troubled along the way." Then they went up out of Egypt and came to the land of Canaan to Jacob their father. And they told him, saying, "Joseph is still alive, and he is governor over all the land of Egypt." And Jacob's heart stood still, because he did not believe them. But when they told him all the words which Joseph had said to them, and when he saw the carts which Joseph had sent to carry him, the spirit of Jacob their father revived. Then Israel said, "It is enough. Joseph my son is still alive. I will go and see him before I die." Genesis chapter 46. So Israel took his journey with all that he had, and came to Beersheba, and offered sacrifices to the God of his father Isaac. Then God spoke to Israel in the visions of the night, and said, "Jacob, Jacob," and he said, "Here I am." So he said, "I am God, the God of your father. Do not fear to go down to Egypt, for I will make of you a great nation there. I will go down with you to Egypt, and I will also surely bring you up again, and Joseph will put his hand on your eyes." Then Jacob arose from Beersheba, and the sons of Israel carried their father Jacob, their little ones, and their wives in the carts which Pharaoh had sent to carry him. So they took their livestock and their goods which they had acquired in the land of Canaan and went to Egypt, Jacob and all his descendants with him, his sons and his sons' sons, his daughters and his sons' daughters, and all his descendants he brought with him to Egypt. Now these were the names of the children of Israel, Jacob and his sons who went to Egypt. Reuben was Jacob's firstborn. The sons of Reuben were Hanok, Palu, Hezron, and Carmi. The sons of Simeon were Jemuel, Jamin, Ohad, Jachin, Zohar, and Shaul, the son of a Canaanite woman. The sons of Levi were Gershon, Kohath, and Merari. The sons of Judah were Onan, Shelah, Perez, and Zerah. But and Onan died in the land of Canaan. The sons of Perez were Hezron and Hamul. The sons of Issachar were Tola, Puva, Job, and Shimron. The sons of Zebulun were Sered, Elon, and Jalil. These were the sons of Leah, whom she bore to Jacob in Paddan Aram with his daughter Dinah. All the persons, his sons and his daughters, were 33. The sons of Gad were Ziphion, Haggai, Shunai, Esbon, Eri, Arodi, and Areli. The sons of Asher were Jimna, Ishua, Isui, Beriah, and Sarah their sister, and the sons of Beriah were Heber and Malkiel. These were the sons of Zilpah, whom Laban gave to Leah, his daughter, and these she bore to Jacob, 16 persons. The sons of Rachel, Jacob's wife, were Joseph and Benjamin. And to Joseph in the land of Egypt were born Manasseh and Ephraim, whom Asenath, the daughter of Potipharah, priest of On, bore to him. The sons of Benjamin were Bela, Beker, Ashbel, Gera, Naaman, Ehi, Rosh, Mupim, Hupim, and Ard. These were the sons of Rachel, who were born to Jacob, 14 persons in all. The son of Dan was Hushim. The sons of Naphtali were Jaziel, Guni, Jezer, and Shillem. These were the sons of Bilhah, whom Laban gave to Rachel his daughter. And she bore these to Jacob, 7 persons in all. All the persons who went with Jacob to Egypt, who came from his body, besides Jacob's sons' wives, were 66 persons in all. And the sons of Joseph, who were born to him in Egypt, were 2 persons. All the persons of the house of Jacob, who went to Egypt, were 70. Then he sent Judah before him to Joseph, to point out before him the way to Goshen, and they came to the land of Goshen. So Joseph made ready his chariot, and went up to Goshen to meet his father Israel. And he presented himself to him, and fell on his neck, and wept on his neck a good while. And Israel said to Joseph, "Now let me die, since I have seen your face, because you are still alive." Then Joseph said to his brothers and to his father's household, "I will go up and tell Pharaoh, and say to him, 'My brothers and those of my father's house, who were in the land of Canaan, have come to me. And the men are shepherds, for their occupation has been to feed livestock, and they have brought their flocks, their herds, and all that they have. So it shall be, when Pharaoh calls you and says, "What is your occupation?" that you shall say, "Your servant's occupation has been with livestock from our youth even till now, both we and also our fathers, that you may dwell in the land of Goshen, for every shepherd is an abomination to the Egyptians." Genesis chapter 47. Then Joseph went and told Pharaoh and said, "My father and my brothers, their flocks and their herds, and all that they possess, have come from the land of Canaan, and indeed they are in the land of Goshen." And he took 5 men from among his brothers and presented them to Pharaoh. Then Pharaoh said to his brothers, "What is your occupation?" And they said to Pharaoh, "Your servants are shepherds, both we and also our fathers." And they said to Pharaoh, "We have come to dwell in the land, because your servants have no pasture for their flocks, for the famine is severe in the land of Canaan. Now therefore, please, let your servants dwell in the land of Goshen." Then Pharaoh spoke to Joseph, saying, "Your father and your brothers have come to you. The land of Egypt is before you. Have your father and brothers dwell in the best of the land. Let them dwell in the land of Goshen. And if you know any competent men among them, then make them chief herdsmen over my livestock." Then Joseph brought in his father Jacob and set him before Pharaoh. And Jacob blessed Pharaoh. Pharaoh said to Jacob, "How old are you?" And Jacob said to Pharaoh, "The days of the years of my pilgrimage are 130 years. Few and evil have been the days of the years of my life, and they have not attained to the days of the years of the life of my fathers in the days of their pilgrimage." So Jacob blessed Pharaoh and went out from before Pharaoh. And Joseph situated his father and his brothers and gave them a possession in the land of Egypt, in the best of the land, in the land of Ramesses, as Pharaoh had commanded. Then Joseph provided his father his brothers and all his father's household with bread, according to the number in their families. Now there was no bread in all the land, for the famine was very severe, so that the land of Egypt and the land of Canaan languished because of the famine. And Joseph gathered up all the money that was found in the land of Egypt and in the land of Canaan for the grain which they bought, and Joseph brought the money into Pharaoh's house. So when the money failed in the land of Egypt and in the land of Canaan, all the Egyptians came to Joseph and said, "Give us bread, for why should we die in your presence? For the money has failed." Then Joseph said, "Give your livestock, and I will give you bread for your livestock if the money is gone." So they brought their livestock to Joseph, and Joseph gave them bread in exchange for the horses, the flocks, the cattle of the herds, and for the donkeys. And thus he fed them with bread in exchange for all their livestock that year. When that year had ended, they came to him the next year and said to him, "We will not hide from my lord that our money is gone. My lord also has our herds of livestock. There is nothing left in the sight of my lord but our bodies and our lands. Why should we die before your eyes, both we and our land? Buy us and our land for bread, and we and our land will be servants of Pharaoh. Give us seed, that we may live and not die, that the land may not be desolate." Then Joseph bought all the land of Egypt for Pharaoh. For every man of the Egyptians sold his field, because the famine was severe upon them. So the land became Pharaoh's. And as for the people, he moved them into the cities from one end of the borders of Egypt to the other end. Only the land of the priests he did not buy, for the priests had rations allotted to them by Pharaoh, and they ate their rations which Pharaoh gave them. Therefore they did not sell their lands. Then Joseph said to the people, "Indeed, I have bought you and your land this day for Pharaoh. Look, here is seed for you, and you shall sow the land. And it shall come to pass in the harvest that you shall give one-fifth to Pharaoh. Four-fifths shall be your own, as seed for the field and for your food, for those of your households, and as food for your little ones." So they said, "You have saved our lives. Let us find favor in the sight of my lord, and we will be Pharaoh's servants." And Joseph made it a law over the land of Egypt to this day that Pharaoh should have one-fifth, except for the land of the priests only, which did not become Pharaoh's. So Israel dwelt in the land of Egypt, in the country of Goshen, and they had possessions there and grew and multiplied exceedingly. And Jacob lived in the land of Egypt 17 years. So the length of Jacob's life was 147 years. When the time drew near that Israel must die, he called his son Joseph and said to him, "Now, if I have found favor in your sight, please put your hand under my thigh and deal kindly and truly with me. Please do not bury me in Egypt, but let me lie with my fathers. You shall carry me out of Egypt and bury me in their burial place." And he said, "I will do as you have said." Then he said, "Swear to me." And he swore to him. So Israel bowed himself on the head of the bed. Genesis chapter 48. Now it came to pass after these things that Joseph was told, "Indeed, your father is sick." And he took with him his two sons, Manasseh and Ephraim. And Jacob was told, "Look, your son Joseph is coming to you." And Israel strengthened himself and sat up on the bed. Then Jacob said to Joseph, God Almighty appeared to me at Luz in the land of Canaan and blessed me and said to me, Behold, I will make you fruitful and multiply you, and I will make of you a multitude of people and give this land to your descendants after you as an everlasting possession. And now your two sons, Ephraim and Manasseh, who were born to you in the land of Egypt before I came to you in Egypt, are mine. As Reuben and Simeon, they shall be mine. Your offspring, whom you beget after them, shall be yours. They will be called by the name of their brothers in their inheritance. But as for me, when I came from Paddan, Rachel died beside me in the land of Canaan on the way, when there was but a little distance to go to Ephrath. And I buried her there on the way to Ephrath, that is, Bethlehem. Then Israel saw Joseph's sons and said, Who are these? And Joseph said to his father, They are my sons, whom God has given me in this place. And he said, Please bring them to me, and I will bless them. Now the eyes of Israel were dim with age, so that he could not see. Then Joseph brought them near him, and he kissed them and embraced them. And Israel said to Joseph, I had not thought to see your face, but in fact, God has also shown me your offspring. So Joseph brought them from beside his knees, and he bowed down with his face to the earth. And Joseph took them both, Ephraim with his right hand toward Israel's left hand, and Manasseh with his left hand toward Israel's right hand, and brought them near him. Then Israel stretched out his right hand and laid it on Ephraim's head, who was the younger, and his left hand on Manasseh's head, guiding his hands knowingly, for Manasseh was the firstborn. And he blessed Joseph and said, God, before whom my fathers Abraham and Isaac walked, the God who has fed me all my life long to this day, the angel who has redeemed me from all evil, bless the lads. Let my name be named upon them, and the name of my fathers Abraham and Isaac, and let them grow into a multitude in the midst of the earth. Now when Joseph saw that his father laid his right hand on the head of Ephraim, it displeased him. So he took hold of his father's hand to remove it from Ephraim's head to Manasseh's head. And Joseph said to his father, Not so, my father, for this one is the firstborn. Put your right hand on his head. But his father refused and said, I know, my son, I know. He also shall become a people, and he also shall be great. But truly, his younger brother shall be greater than he, and his descendants shall become a multitude of nations. So he blessed them that day, saying, By you Israel will bless, saying, May God make you as Ephraim and as Manasseh. And thus he set Ephraim before Manasseh. Then Israel said to Joseph, Behold, I am dying, but God will be with you and bring you back to the land of your fathers. Moreover, I have given to you one portion above your brothers, which I took from the hand of the Amorite with my sword and my bow. Genesis chapter 49. And Jacob called his sons and said, Gather together, that I may tell you what shall befall you in the last days. Gather together and hear, you sons of Jacob, and listen to Israel your father. Reuben, you are my firstborn, my might and the beginning of my strength, the excellency of dignity and the excellency of power. Unstable as water, you shall not excel, because you went up to your father's bed, then you defiled it. He went up to my couch. Simeon and Levi are brothers. Instruments of cruelty are in their dwelling place. Let not my soul enter their council. Let not my honor be united to their assembly. For in their anger they slew a man, and in their self-will they hamstrung an ox. Cursed be their anger, for it is fierce, and their wrath, for it is cruel. I will divide them in Jacob and scatter them in Israel. Judah, you are he whom your brothers shall praise. Your hand shall be on the neck of your enemies. Your father's children shall bow down before you. Judah is a lion's whelp. From the prey, my son, you have gone up. He bows down, he lies down as a lion, and as a lion who shall rouse him? The scepter shall not depart from Judah, nor a lawgiver from between his feet, until Shiloh comes, and to him shall be the obedience of the people, binding his donkey to the vine, and his donkey's colt to the choice vine. He washed his garments in wine, and his clothes in the blood of grapes. His eyes are darker than wine, and his teeth whiter than milk. Zebulun shall dwell by the haven of the sea. He shall become a haven for ships, and his border shall adjoin Sidon. Issachar is a strong donkey, lying down between two burdens. He saw that rest was good, and that the land was pleasant. He bowed his shoulder to bear a burden, and became a band of slaves. Dan shall judge his people as one of the tribes of Israel. Dan shall be a serpent by the way, a viper by the path, that bites the horse's heels, so that its rider shall fall backward. I have waited for your salvation, O Lord. Gad, a troop shall tramp upon him, but he shall triumph at last. Bread from Asher shall be rich, and he shall yield royal dainties. Naphtali is a deer let loose. He uses beautiful words. Joseph is a fruitful bough by a well. His branches run over the wall. The archers have bitterly grieved him, shot at him and hated him. But his bow remained in strength, and the arms of his hands were made strong by the hands of the mighty God of Jacob. From there is the shepherd, the stone of Israel. By the God of your father who will help you, and by the Almighty who will bless you, with blessings of heaven above, blessings of the deep that lies beneath, blessings of the breasts and of the womb, the blessings of your father have excelled the blessings of my ancestors, up to the utmost bound of the everlasting hills. They shall be on the head of Joseph, and on the crown of the head of him who was separate from his brothers. Benjamin is a ravenous wolf. In the morning he shall devour the prey, and at night he shall divide the spoil. All these are the 12 tribes of Israel. And this is what their father spoke to them. And he blessed them. He blessed each one according to his own blessing. Then he charged them and said to them, I am to be gathered to my people. Bury me with my fathers in the cave that is in the field of Ephron the Hittite, in the cave that is in the field of Machpelah, which is before Mamre in the land of Canaan, which Abraham bought with the field of Ephron the Hittite as a possession for a burial place. There they buried Abraham and Sarah his wife. There they buried Isaac and Rebekah his wife. And there I buried Leah. The field and the cave that is there were purchased from the sons of Heth. And when Jacob had finished commanding his sons, he drew his feet up into the bed and breathed his last, and was gathered to his people. Genesis chapter 50. Then Joseph fell on his father's face, and wept over him, and kissed him. And Joseph commanded his servants, the physicians, to embalm his father. So the physicians embalmed Israel. 40 days were required for him, for such are the days required for those who are embalmed. And the Egyptians mourned for him 70 days. Now when the days of his mourning were past, Joseph spoke to the household of Pharaoh, saying, If now I have found favor in your eyes, please speak in the hearing of Pharaoh, saying, My father made me swear, saying, Behold, I am dying. In my grave, which I dug for myself in the land of Canaan, there you shall bury me. Now therefore, please let me go up and bury my father, and I will come back. And Pharaoh said, Go up and bury your father, as he made you swear. So Joseph went up to bury his father, and with him went up all the servants of Pharaoh, the elders of his house, and all the elders of the land of Egypt, as well as all the house of Joseph, his brothers, and his father's house. Only their little ones, their flocks, and their herds they left in the land of Goshen. And there went up with him both chariots and horsemen, and it was a very great gathering. Then they came to the threshing floor of Atad, which is beyond the Jordan, and they mourned there with a great and very solemn lamentation. He observed 7 days of mourning for his father. And when the inhabitants of the land, the Canaanites, saw the mourning at the threshing floor of Atad, they said, This is a deep mourning of the Egyptians. Therefore its name was called Abel Mizraim, which is beyond the Jordan. So his sons did for him just as he had commanded them, for his sons carried him to the land of Canaan and buried him in the cave of the field of Machpelah before Mamre, which Abraham bought with the field from Ephron the Hittite as property for a burial place. And after he had buried his father, Joseph returned to Egypt, he and his brothers, and all who went up with him to bury his father. When Joseph's brothers saw that their father was dead, they said, Perhaps Joseph will hate us, and may actually repay us for all the evil which we did to him. So they sent messengers to Joseph, saying, Before your father died, he commanded, saying, Thus you shall say to Joseph, I beg you, please forgive the trespass of your brothers and their sin, for they did evil to you. Now please, forgive the trespass of the servants of the God of your father. And Joseph wept when they spoke to him. Then his brothers also went and fell down before his face, and they said, Behold, we are your servants. Joseph said to them, Do not be afraid, for am I in the place of God? But as for you, you meant evil against me, but God meant it for good, in order to bring it about as it is this day, to save many people alive. Now therefore do not be afraid, I will provide for you and your little ones. And he comforted them and spoke kindly to them. So Joseph dwelt in Egypt, he and his father's household. And Joseph lived 110 years. Joseph saw Ephraim's children to the third generation. The children of Machir, the son of Manasseh, were also brought up on Joseph's knees. And Joseph said to his brethren, I am dying, but God will surely visit you and bring you out of this land to the land of which he swore to Abraham, to Isaac, and to Jacob. Then Joseph took an oath from the children of Israel, saying, God will surely visit you, and you shall carry up my bones from here. So Joseph died, being 110 years old, and they embalmed him, and he was put in a coffin in Egypt. The second book of Moses, called Exodus. Chapter 1, verse 1. Now these are the names of the children of Israel who came to Egypt. Each man and his household came with Jacob. Reuben, Simeon, Levi, and Judah, Issachar, Zebulun, and Benjamin, Dan, Naphtali, Gad, and Asher. All those who were descendants of Jacob were 70 persons, for Joseph was in Egypt already. And Joseph died, all his brothers and all that generation. But the children of Israel were fruitful and increased abundantly, multiplied and grew exceedingly mighty, and the land was filled with them. Now there arose a new king over Egypt who did not know Joseph. And he said to his people, "Look, the people of the children of Israel are more and mightier than we. Come, let us deal shrewdly with them, lest they multiply, and it happen, in the event of war, that they also join our enemies and fight against us, and so go up out of the land." Therefore they set taskmasters over them to afflict them with their burdens, and they built for Pharaoh supply cities, Pithom and Ramesses. But the more they afflicted them, the more they multiplied and grew, and they were in dread of the children of Israel. So the Egyptians made the children of Israel serve with rigor, and they made their lives bitter with hard bondage, in mortar, in brick, and in all manner of service in the field. All their service in which they made them serve was with rigor. Then the king of Egypt spoke to the Hebrew midwives, of whom the name of one was Shiprah, and the name of the other was Puah. And he said, "When you do the duties of a midwife for the Hebrew women, and see them on the birth stools, if it is a son, then you shall kill him. But if it is a daughter, then she shall live." But the midwives feared God, and did not do as the king of Egypt commanded them, but saved the male children alive. So the king of Egypt called for the midwives and said to them, "Why have you done this thing, and saved the male children alive?" And the midwives said to Pharaoh, "Because the Hebrew women are not like the Egyptian women, for they are lively and give birth before the midwives come to them." Therefore, God dealt well with the midwives, and the people multiplied and grew very mighty. And so it was, because the midwives feared God, that he provided households for them. So Pharaoh commanded all his people, saying, "Every son who is born you shall cast into the river, and every daughter you shall save alive." Exodus chapter 2. And a man of the house of Levi went and took as wife a daughter of Levi. So the woman conceived and bore a son. And when she saw that he was a beautiful child, she hid him 3 months. But when she could no longer hide him, she took an ark of bulrushes for him, daubed it with asphalt and pitch, put the child in it, and laid it in the reeds by the river's bank. And his sister stood afar off to know what would be done to him. Then the daughter of Pharaoh came down to bathe at the river, and her maidens walked along the riverside. And when she saw the ark among the reeds, she sent her maid to get it. And when she opened it, she saw the child, and behold, the baby wept. So she had compassion on him, and said, "This is one of the Hebrews' children." Then his sister said to Pharaoh's daughter, "Shall I go and call a nurse for you from the Hebrew women, that she may nurse the child for you? And Pharaoh's daughter said to her, Go. So the maiden went and called the child's mother. Then Pharaoh's daughter said to her, Take this child away and nurse him for me, and I will give you your wages. So the woman took the child and nursed him, and the child grew, and she brought him to Pharaoh's daughter, and he became her son. So she called his name Moses, saying, Because I drew him out of the water. Now it came to pass in those days when Moses was grown, that he went out to his brethren and looked at their burdens, and he saw an Egyptian beating a Hebrew, one of his brethren. So he looked this way and that way, and when he saw no one, he killed the Egyptian and hid him in the sand. And when he went out the second day, behold, two Hebrew men were fighting. And he said to the one who did the wrong, Why are you striking your companion? Then he said, Who made you a prince and a judge over us? Do you intend to kill me as you killed the Egyptian? So Moses feared and said, Surely this thing is known. When Pharaoh heard of this matter, he sought to kill Moses. But Moses fled from the face of Pharaoh and dwelt in the land of Midian, and he sat down by a well. Now the priest of Midian had seven daughters, and they came and drew water,

up and helped them, and watered their flock. When they came to rule their father, he said, "How is it that you have come so soon today?" And they said, "An Egyptian delivered us from the hand of the shepherds, and he also drew enough water for us and watered the flock." So he said to his daughters, "And where is he? Why is it that you have left the man? Call him, that he may eat bread." Then Moses was content to live with the man, and he gave Zipporah his daughter to Moses. And she bore him a son. He called his name Gershom, for he said, "I have been a stranger in a foreign land." Now it happened in the process of time that the king of Egypt died. Then the children of Israel groaned because of the bondage, and they cried out, and their cry came up to God because of the bondage. So God heard their groaning, and God remembered his covenant with Abraham, with Isaac, and with Jacob. And God looked upon the children of Israel, and God acknowledged them. Exodus chapter 3. Now Moses was tending the flock of Jethro, his father-in-law, the priest of Midian. And he led the flock to the back of the desert, and came to Horeb, the mountain of God. And the angel of the Lord appeared to him in a flame of fire from the midst of a bush. So he looked, and behold, the bush was burning with fire, but the bush was not consumed. Then Moses said, "I will now turn aside and see this great sight, why the bush does not burn." So when the Lord saw that he turned aside to look, God called to him from the midst of the bush and said, "Moses, Moses." And he said, "Here I am." Then he said, "Do not draw near this place. Take your sandals off your feet, for the place where you stand is holy ground." Moreover, he said, "I am the God of your father, the God of Abraham, the God of Isaac, and the God of Jacob." And Moses hid his face, for he was afraid to look upon God. And the Lord said, "I have surely seen the oppression of my people who are in Egypt, and have heard their cry because of their taskmasters, for I know their sorrows. So I have come down to deliver them out of the hand of the Egyptians, and to bring them up from that land to a good and large land, to a land flowing with milk and honey, to the place of the Canaanites and the Hittites and the Amorites and the Perizzites and the Hivites and the Jebusites. Now, therefore, behold, the cry of the children of Israel has come to me, and I have also seen the oppression with which the Egyptians oppress them. Come now, therefore, and I will send you to Pharaoh, that you may bring my people, the children of Israel, out of Egypt." But Moses said to God, "Who am I that I should go to Pharaoh, and that I should bring the children of Israel out of Egypt?" So he said, "I will certainly be with you. And this shall be a sign to you that I have sent you. When you have brought the people out of Egypt, you shall serve God on this mountain." Then Moses said to God, "Indeed, when I come to the children of Israel and say to them, 'The God of your fathers has sent me to you,' and they say to me, 'What is his name?' what shall I say to them?" And God said to Moses, "I am who I am." And he said, "Thus you shall say to the children of Israel, 'I am has sent me to you.'" Moreover, God said to Moses, "Thus you shall say to the children of Israel, 'The Lord God of your fathers, the God of Abraham, the God of Isaac, and the God of Jacob, has sent me to you. This is my name forever, and this is my memorial to all generations. Go and gather the elders of Israel together, and say to them, 'The Lord God of your fathers, the God of Abraham, of Isaac, and of Jacob, appeared to me, saying,
I have

0: surely visited you, and seen what is done to you in Egypt. And I have said, I will bring you up out of the affliction of Egypt to the land of the Canaanites, and the Hittites, and the Amorites, and the Perizzites, and the Hivites, and the Jebusites, to a land flowing with milk and honey. Then they will heed your voice, and you shall come, you and the elders of Israel, to the king of Egypt. And you shall say to him, The Lord God of the Hebrews has met with us. And now, please, let us go 3 days' journey into the wilderness, that we may sacrifice to the Lord our God. But I am sure that the king of Egypt will not let you go, no, not even by a mighty hand. So I will stretch out my hand and strike Egypt with all my wonders, which I will do in its midst. And after that, he will let you go. And I will give this people favor in the sight of the Egyptians, and it shall be, when you go, that you shall not go empty-handed, but every woman shall ask of her neighbor, namely, of her who dwells near her house, articles of silver, articles of gold, and clothing, and you shall put them on your sons and your daughters. So you shall plunder the Egyptians. Exodus chapter 4. Then Moses answered and said, But suppose they will not believe me or listen to my voice. Suppose they say, The Lord has not appeared to you. So the Lord said to him, What is that in your hand? He said, A rod. And he said, Cast it on the ground. So he cast it on the ground, and it became a serpent. And Moses fled from it. Then the Lord said to Moses, Reach out your hand and take it by the tail. And he reached out his hand and caught it, and it became a rod in his hand, that they may believe that the Lord God of their fathers, the God of Abraham, the God of Isaac, and the God of Jacob, has appeared to you. Furthermore, the Lord said to him, Now put your hand in your bosom. And he put his hand in his bosom, and when he took it out, behold, his hand was leprous like snow. And he said, Put your hand in your bosom again. So he put his hand in his bosom again, and drew it out of his bosom, and behold, it was restored like his other flesh. Then it will be, if they do not believe you, nor heed the message of the first sign, that they may believe the message of the latter sign. And it shall be, if they do not believe even these two signs, or listen to your voice, then you shall take water from the river, and pour it on the dry land. The water which you take from the river will become blood on the dry land. Then Moses said to the Lord, O my Lord, I am not eloquent, neither before nor since you have spoken to your servant. But I am slow of speech and slow of tongue. So the Lord said to him, Who has made man's mouth? Or who makes the mute, the deaf, the seeing, or the blind? Have not I, the Lord? Now therefore go, and I will be with your mouth, and teach you what you shall say. But he said, O my Lord, please, send by the hand of whomever else you may send. So the anger of the Lord was kindled against Moses. And he said, Is not Aaron the Levite your brother? I know that he can speak well, and look, he is also coming out to meet you. When he sees you, he will be glad in his heart. Now you shall speak to him and put the words in his mouth, and I will be with your mouth and with his mouth, and I will teach you what you shall do. So he shall be your spokesman to the people, and he himself shall be as a mouth for you, and you shall be to him as God. And you shall take this rod in your hand with which you shall do the signs. So Moses went and returned to Jethro, his father-in-law, and said to him, Please, Let me go and return to my brethren who are in Egypt, and see whether they are still alive. And Jethro said to Moses, Go in peace. Now the Lord said to Moses in Midian, Go, return to Egypt, for all the men who sought your life are dead. Then Moses took his wife and his sons, and set them on a donkey, and he returned to the land of Egypt. And Moses took the rod of God in his hand. And the Lord said to Moses, When you go back to Egypt, see that you do all those wonders before Pharaoh, which I have put in your hand. But I will harden his heart, so that he will not let the people go. Then you shall say to Pharaoh, Thus says the Lord, Israel is my son, my firstborn. So I say to you, Let my son go, that he may serve me. But if you refuse to let him go, indeed, I will kill your son, your firstborn. And it came to pass on the way at the encampment that the Lord met him and sought to kill him. Then Zipporah took a sharp stone and cut off the foreskin of her son and cast it at Moses' feet and said, Surely you are a husband of blood to me. So he let him go. Then she said, You are a husband of blood because of the circumcision. And the Lord said to Aaron, Go into the wilderness to meet Moses. So he went and met him on the mountain of God and kissed him. So Moses told Aaron all the words of the Lord who had sent him and all the signs which he had commanded him. Then Moses and Aaron went and gathered together all the elders of the children of Israel. And Aaron spoke all the words which the Lord had spoken to Moses. Then he did the signs in the sight of the people. So the people believed, and when they heard that the Lord had visited the children of Israel, and that he had looked on their affliction, then they bowed their heads and worshipped.
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2: 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And today we continue his series, Always, Only Jesus, Colossians, and his message, Serving Christ in an Unchristian World. 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
3: Colossians chapter 1, we're doing this great little series, Always, Only Jesus. That's the theme of the book of Colossians, the little letter from Paul. And we're just taking it a few verses at a time. We're in chapter 1. We finish out that chapter today. So I never wanted to be a preacher. And if you would have suggested to me in high school that I was going to end up being a minister, I would bare minimum have laughed at you. I could have gotten much worse from there on. But nobody in my high school class would have guessed that. In fact, this week I just decided for fun to look through my high school annual and read some of the sentiments that fellow students wrote to me. Good luck, Skip. You are going to need it. What do you say to somebody as messed up as you are? Does that give you a little bit of idea about how I lived my high school days? And then typical high school unsaved sentiment at the end. We have a couple of days ahead to do some really heavy drinking. Another one wrote, you have been a unique experience in my life. Words cannot express how really weird I think you are. One of my coaches said, I hope that you had a good time this year, even though you were rowdy at times. And then, have a neat summer. You make me sick. That's in my annual. I got to live with that. Okay, so now imagine the shock of the first high school reunion, 10-year reunion, when I come back and they say, so what do you do? And I say, I'm a minister of the gospel of Jesus Christ. And they were shocked. I would do nothing else. Frankly, to do anything else for me would be a demotion. I love what I do. I am by what I am by the grace of God. One theologian said God had only one son and he made him a preacher. And Charles Spurgeon said to his class of ministry students, if God has called you to be a servant, don't stoop to be a king. All of y'all are called in the ministry. No matter what job you have, no matter what season of life you are in, no matter what your background, what your education, one area we all overlap in is this. We are all called to be his servants. I'm going to have you notice in verse 23 of chapter 1, he uses the word minister. See that at the end? He said, the gospel was preached to every creature under heaven, of which I, Paul, became a minister. And then would you notice down in verse 25, of which I became a minister. Now, typically, we hear the word minister and we think of a guy in a robe with a collar. Paul did not have that in his head when he wrote that. A minister, the word he uses, meant a servant. And the word is a word that means a humble servant, like a busboy, somebody low on the totem pole, but is a servant of Christ. So, Paul had an audience that basically, unless they were Christians, did not like what they heard. So if think of the Romans, the Greeks, the Orthodox Jews, the cultists who were around, all of whom, when Paul gave his message of truth, hated it. Hated it. It finally got him beheaded. Do you know that you and I are called to live the Christian life in a society that is not sympathetic with the Christian cause? And our nation is becoming less and less tolerant of people like you and I. I was reading an article this week from the Atlantic magazine. One little statistic they threw in, from 1937 to 1998, church membership in this country hovered around 70%. So ask 100 people, do you belong and participate in a church? 70 out of 100 would say yes, up until 1998. Today, church membership is around less than 50%. Now, we hear that. That's not a big deal to us because we think, yeah, well, church is not a big deal. But they got a little bit deeper. One researcher conducted a survey asking people of all the different people groups, which one do you dislike the most? A large number of Americans disliked the people group labeled conservative Christian. Conservative Christian. Moi. There was a poll conducted of progressive activists. Now, you know that's going to be dicey and a lot of fun. So they polled progressive activists, asking them what they thought about Christianity and especially conservative Christians, and asked the people in the survey to write back their own words, their own thoughts. Here's a few of the sentiments. One person said, kill them and let their God sort them out. Very loving and tolerant. Another one wrote and said, a torturous death would be too good for them. And someone else wrote and said, I regard them as subhuman. It's very Nazi-like rhetoric in reference to this group that you and I are a part of. Well, in the last six verses of chapter 1, Paul is describing his ministry. He explains to the church of Colossae his calling. In verse 24, I now rejoice in my sufferings for you, to fill up in my flesh what is lacking in the afflictions of Christ for the sake of his body, which is the church, of which I, Paul, became a servant, a minister, according to the stewardship from God, which was given to me for you to fulfill the word of God. The mystery which has been hidden from ages and from generations, but now has been revealed to his saints. To them God willed to make known what are the riches of the glory of this mystery among the Gentiles, which is Christ in you, the hope of glory. Him we preach, warning every man and teaching every man in all wisdom, that we may present every man perfect in Christ Jesus. To this end, I also labor, striving according to his working, which works in me mightily. Now, why did Paul need to explain his calling and his service to this church? Well, let me put it to you this way. If you got a letter from a man you never met, who was a prisoner, who is accused of being a troublemaker, how would you respond? That is the position the church of Colossae was in. They got a letter from somebody they never met, Paul, who was in prison in Rome, who was accused by the Roman government of being a troublemaker. He was on trial for his life. And he needs to explain to them his calling because he wants them to be confident in his authority, because he's going to, and already has been, speaking against a false teaching that has come in. So what I want to do in this last paragraph that I just read is show you five characteristics of being a servant of Christ in an unchristian world. Know that for Paul the Apostle, to serve Jesus was the highest possible privilege. He would not stoop to be a king because he was a servant of the living God. Let me give you those five. And the first one maybe isn't the best place to start, but truth is truth, so let me unleash it. Serving involves suffering. I know, you didn't come to church to hear that. But again, truth is truth. And do you notice in verse 24, two words that grab our attention? It's the word suffering and the word affliction. I rejoice in my sufferings for you. Fill up in my flesh what is lacking in the affliction of Christ. The way this is worded, it sounds like Paul says, I'm okay with this. I kind of figured that I would be getting into this, and this is par for the course. I think Paul understood that following Jesus Christ was not a fairy tale. It's not a live happily ever after kind of a thing. He did not live happily ever after. As I mentioned, he was beheaded eventually for his faith at around age 58. Jesus made us a promise. He said, in this world, you will have suffering, tribulation, tribulation. In this world, you will have tribulation. I wonder how many of us have that underlined in our Bible. Have any of you found that serving Christ can be difficult, can be painful, can be a place where you are persecuted for your faith in Christ? You know, when Paul was first saved, what road was he on, by the way, when he was first saved? Damascus Road. So when Paul was first saved on the Damascus Road and he's in Damascus, God dispatches a disciple named Ananias to go talk to him. And he said, go your way, for he is a chosen vessel of mine, that is Paul, a chosen vessel of mine to bear my name before Gentiles, kings, and the children of Israel, for I will show him how many things he must suffer for my sake. Imagine being told that in the prayer room after an altar call. Welcome to a life of suffering for Christ. People will go, no, thank you. I don't want to sign up for that. In 2 Corinthians chapter 11, Paul is sort of defending who he is, and he brings up the evidence for who he is by the things he has gone through. Listen to this list. This is 2 Corinthians chapter 11, beginning in verse 23. I have worked harder, been put in jail more often, been whipped times without number, faced death again and again, five times the Jews gave me 39 lashes, three times I was beaten with rods, once I was stoned, of course he means rocks thrown at him, three times I was shipwrecked, once I spent a whole night and day adrift at sea, I have traveled many weary miles, I have faced danger from flooded rivers and from robbers. I have faced danger from my own people, the Jews, as well as from the Gentiles. I have faced danger in the cities, in the deserts, on the stormy seas. And I have faced danger from men who claim to be Christians but are not. I have lived with weariness and pain and sleepless nights. Often I have been hungry and thirsty and have gone without food. Often I have shivered with cold, without enough clothing to keep me warm. Welcome to the ministry, Paul. Paul understood that serving involves suffering. But if and when you suffer, just make sure you're suffering for the right reason. Jesus said, blessed are those who are persecuted for righteousness' sake. He didn't say, blessed are those who are persecuted for just being obnoxious, pushy, and weird. There's no blessing in that. Make sure that when you are persecuted, be respectful, be loving, be filled with grace with people who are coming at you and disagree with you, knowing that no matter how loving and presenting you are in that, you're still going to get hammered sometimes. But I like what one person said. He goes, God is looking for sharpshooters, not machine gunners. Don't make a mess, make a mark. You know, aim for the heart and be very careful. Be, as Jesus said, wise as serpents and harmless as doves. Now, a little clarification about verse 24. You read it and it's a little bit puzzling, and some have been confused by it because he says, I rejoice in my suffering for you, and I fill up in my flesh what is lacking in the affliction of Christ for the sake of his body, which is the church. What is he saying? Is he saying that he is adding to the atonement of Christ? Well, he can't mean that because Jesus on the cross said it is finished. It's a finished work. He's not adding to the sacrifice. There's no lack in the sacrifice of Christ. The word that he uses here for affliction is a word never used for the sacrifice of Christ on the cross, always used for us as humans facing the pressures of life or the persecution that we get for being a Christian. So here's how it works. We are, as he says here, the body of Christ, right? That's the term, the church, the body of Christ. The world is out to strike a blow at the head, but they hit the body. The head of the church is Christ. They're aiming for the head. They get the body. And the reason they're not getting the head is the head was here, but he's now at the right hand of the Father in glory. And so he's not around to get you and I, his representatives are. So they aim for the head, but they get the body. And that's what we feel. But know this, even though they are aiming for the head and they're getting the body, the head feels every blow. When Paul the Apostle, before he was Paul, was Saul of Tarsus on that Damascus road, Jesus got his attention, said, "Saul, Saul, why are you persecuting me?" He felt Paul or Saul's ire against those Christians in Damascus. The head feels every blow. What Paul is saying is this: I am now taking my turn in the suffering of the afflictions that Jesus himself once took. You know what? If Jesus came back again, they'd crucify him again. And if he came back again and again and again, they would kill him every time. And so he's not around to get, but you and I are. Paul is saying, it's my turn to take the affliction. Paul is not here any longer. Guess who's in turn for the affliction? You and I. It's our turn. You go, oh, that's horrible. Well, that's not how the early Christians saw it. Do you know that the early church saw suffering for Christ as a badge of honor? All the way back to Acts chapter 5, they departed from the presence of the council, rejoicing that they were counted worthy to suffer shame for his name. There's so many stories in like Fox's Book of Martyrs of Christians who were facing martyrdom. They counted it a privilege. God gave them that special grace. Cool story, true story. John Wesley, the Methodist revivalist preacher, was riding his horse one day, and a thought came to him. He said, man, I haven't been persecuted for like 3 days. Something must be wrong. Maybe I've backslidden. Maybe there's sin in my life that I need to confess. He jumps off his horse, gets down on his knees in an open field, and starts praying, asking God, search my heart, Lord. What have I done to offend you? Have I backslidden? So as he's praying, somebody recognizes that's that Methodist preacher. Man, I hate him. And so the guy picks up a brick, throws it at Wesley, misses. Wesley jumps up, smiles, sees it as a sign of God's favor, and says, thank God it's all right. I still have his presence. He understood serving involves suffering. Here's the second characteristic. Serving is a stewardship. Look at verse 25. He uses the term, of which I became a minister according to the stewardship from God, which was given to me to fulfill the word of God. Now, a steward was somebody who took care of somebody else's property. Usually it was a slave or somebody who was hired, and that person took care of the property management, the household, the people involved in the household. Abraham had a steward by the name of Eleazar who took care of his many flocks, who took care of the 318 paid servants in Abraham's household. Jesus began a parable by saying, there was a certain rich man who had a steward, that is an estate manager. So a stewardship is a commission. Paul is saying, I have been commissioned by God for a task. Therefore, I must be faithful to discharge my duty. Now, I want you to listen very carefully to what I'm about to say. serving is not optional. Up to this point, maybe some of you have thought, no. My job in life is to attend things. I will find a seat. I will sit there. I will listen to words. I will go out and do my thing. Serving Christ is not optional. It's essential. In fact, do you know it's the reason you're not in heaven today? If the goal in salvation was just to get you to heaven, you know what would happen at every altar call? They'd come forward, they'd receive Christ, they'd fall over dead, we'd go out and bury them. They're in heaven. The fact that you're still here shows that you're here for some reason. God wants something more out of your life. So you were born at a certain time, in a certain place, by certain parents, for a certain purpose. Ephesians 2:10, we are his workmanship, created in Christ Jesus to do good works, which God has foreordained that we should walk in them. You have a sphere of influence. You have a place to serve, a destiny to fulfill. Only you can do that. God saved you on purpose, for a purpose. Ours is to discover that purpose and walk in it. And not just to discover the purpose, but to be faithful in it. 1 Corinthians 4, verse 2, it is required in stewards that one be found faithful. God saved you basically to do two things. I'm gonna sum up your Christian life in the irreducible minimum. So two basic things. Number one, discover your gifts and build up the body of Christ. You have gifts in the church. And number two, reach out to unbelievers, unsaved people, and bring as many to heaven with you as you can. That kind of sums it all up. You and I are called to build up others in the church and reach out to the world around you. To do that, you got to be faithful. Any of you ever been to Yellowstone National Park? Great place. Okay, so of all the geysers that are in Yellowstone National Park, which is the most popular geyser? Old Faithful. Interesting, it's not the biggest geyser. It's not the most powerful geyser. There are others that are much taller, much more powerful. But Old Faithful is seen by over 4 million people every year. You know why? Because it's faithful. They know that 20 times every day, every 63 to 70 minutes, it's going to go off. It's predictable. It's faithful. It's always going to do it. So people go there at a prescribed time, wait a few minutes, a little bit of latitude, and it goes off. You don't need to be super strong, super cool, super talented. You just got to be faithful. Just be faithful. So serving is a stewardship. The third aspect is serving brings surprises. Now, the most exciting life you could ever live is a life in service to Christ, because you just don't know what's around the corner. One of the surprises that Paul mentions is one that we read, but we just kind of skipped over, and that's in verse 24, where he doesn't just talk about suffering. What does he say at the very beginning? I now, rejoice in my sufferings for you. Okay, that's a little weird. You know, most people would say, you know, I'm going to make it through. I grin, I bear it. I clench my teeth, I'm going to make it. Paul goes, I'll go a step better. I rejoice in it. Who does that? Well, I'll tell you who does that. A, somebody who's not right in the head. B, somebody who doesn't live in reality, like I'm just always positive thinking, positive confession. Or C, somebody who has tapped into a source outside of the environment and reality that I'm in, but I've tapped into some kind of a source of joy irrespective of my surroundings. Think of a guy out in the desert who discovers an artesian well. It's bleak, it's hot, it's barren, but he's discovered a source of refreshment, and it's constant. So I rejoice in my suffering. That's a surprise. Unbelievers can't do this. Unbelievers cannot rejoice in suffering, and there's a simple reason for that. For an unbeliever, this life is all there is. If this life is all there is, then any disruption to the good life, if this is all there is to be avoided at all costs, certainly never to be rejoiced in, right? But God's kids can do this. His servants can do this because we know no matter how dark the evening gets, the morning is coming. It's Friday, but Sunday's coming. It's going to be much, much better. And not just in the hereafter, but according to the Apostle Paul, he says, I rejoice in my suffering for you. You see, it's worth it to me to suffer because you're going to get a benefit out of it. So Paul is in prison. He's in Rome. But the way he figures it, I'm in Rome. That affords me a lot of time to write a letter to y'all in Colossae and help straighten out your situation. I'm suffering. You're benefiting. It's worth it. It's worth it. I'm doing it for you. So suffering brings surprises. But there's another surprise. The real surprise that Paul is all about here is what he calls the mystery. Look at verse 26. The mystery, which has been hidden from ages and from generations, but now has been revealed to his saints. To them, God willed to make known what are the riches of the glory of this mystery among the Gentiles, which is Christ in you, the hope of glory. Mystery. We hear the word mystery, we think of something scary, frightening, eerie, a murder mystery. When Paul uses the word mysterion, mystery, he does not mean that. What he means is it's something that was concealed in the past, but is now wide open and revealed in the present. It was concealed in the Old Testament. It is now made plain in the New Testament. And there are several such mysteries that Paul the Apostle mentions or the Bible mentions. One is the mystery of the incarnate God. Remember when Paul wrote to Timothy and said, great is the mystery of godliness, God manifest in the flesh. Here is God in human flesh in Christ. Another mystery is the mystery of Israel's unbelief. Romans chapter 11, Paul says, I don't want you to be ignorant, brethren, about this mystery that blindness in part has happened unto Israel, the Jews, until the fullness of the Gentiles are come in. Another mystery is called the mystery of lawlessness, 2 Thessalonians chapter 2. Paul said, the mystery of lawlessness is already at work. And I got to say, just the last 2 years and now the onslaught of certain agendas and what people are trying to pull over on us here in this country, there seems to be a mystery to just the sin and wickedness in this world. It's just so profound. It's a mystery. The mystery of lawlessness is already at work. And Paul's point is it's going to culminate till the last days, the Antichrist. And then another mystery is the mystery of the rapture of the church. 1 Corinthians chapter 15, Paul said, behold, I tell you a mystery. We shall not all sleep, but we shall all be transformed in a moment in the twinkling of an eye. Here, Colossians, Paul is talking about another mystery, and the mystery here is the mystery of the church. And let me explain that. What was hidden in the Old Testament is the idea that God is going to build a new community of chosen people, and it's not just going to be the Jews. It's going to be saved Jews and saved Gentiles, all that have the same footing and status before God. Let me give you a little illustration that'll help you, I think. Back in the 1940s and 1950s, down south, especially in sort of the flashpoint city of the civil rights movement, Montgomery, Alabama, African Americans were required, if they got on a public bus, to sit where? Back of the bus. You can't sit in the front of the bus. You got to sit in the back of the bus. Only white folks can sit in the front of the bus. That was until 1956 when it became a law that you can't have that segregation. It's all integrated. You can sit on the bus wherever you want. What was hidden from the Old Testament, revealed in the New Testament, is because of Christ, there's a whole new bus. And we're all on the same bus going to the same place, and every seat is first class. So Jew, Gentile, they're all on the same bus. Those of us who grew up in Christian surroundings, we don't think, okay, there's church, so what? But to somebody back then who was a Gentile, a non-Jew, to be called one of the chosen people of God, that was a huge deal. Because in those days, ancient Jews thought of Gentiles as, okay, you guys can tangle along, but back at the bus. But not now. The mystery that has been revealed, the great surprise is I get to tell everybody, Jew and Gentile, you can ride first class on the bus all the way to the kingdom. Now, how does this truth help those of us in this era serve? Easy. Now, when I look at people as a Christian, I can't look at you and say, oh, you're different than I am. You have a different ethnic background. You have a different economic background. You have a different educational background. You're in a different position or status in life and stage of life than I am. Now, when I look at you, it's just brother, sister. Son mi familia. Right? We are all part of God's family on equal footing on the same bus at the same table. Serving involves suffering. It is a stewardship, and serving brings surprises. Next is that serving includes speaking. Now, I know some of you are kind of nervous about this. Go, not me. I am not called to that. Maybe you, Mr. Preacher Man, are, or Paul the Apostle was, but actually you are to some degree. Now, let me take you to verse 28, because Paul does not say him, referring to Christ, him I preach. He says him we preach, collective, plural. Him we preach, warning every man and teaching every man in all wisdom that we may present every man perfect in Christ Jesus. You know that a lot, large part of Paul's ministry was spent in proclamation. But there's three words in this verse that sort of sum up the ministry for Paul. Preach, warn, teach. He preached the gospel, the ultimate truth of salvation. The word preach means herald, caruso, proclaim. It was the job of a town crier before the printing press was available or social media. They had to have a town crier sent out from the government to make an official announcement about any change in policy. He was a preacher. Paul said, I'm a proclaimer, a preacher. I give people the ultimate truth of the gospel. But I don't just give them the ultimate truth of the gospel. I also have to warn them about the untruths that are out there. That's why he wrote this letter. So I warn every man. And then he uses the word teaching, which is a word I happen to be very fond of, because it tells me that not only should we speak the ultimate truth of the gospel, not only should we warn of the negative truths of all the bad things that are out there, but at some point, we need to be teaching people the positive truths that will help them grow in grace. That is the ministry of teaching. The gospel, the teaching ministry. I have found that many pulpits, if not most pulpits, are not filled with teaching. They're filled with exhortation, sort of like a spiritual pep rally. Preacher's going to come up with something cool to say. Everybody's going to applaud. Yeah. Okay. But if that's it, it's just a spiritual pep rally. Also, some preachers just spend their time warning. It's all the bad stuff. The world's bad. False doctrine's bad. And give me enough time, I'll think of more bad stuff to tell you about. That's hard to listen to. There's no nourishment in that. The nourishment comes in the teaching, where people aren't just told, you need to love more, you need to treat your wife better more, you need to do this more. How about having somebody tell them how to do those things? That's teaching. And that's what he's talking about. I always love the story about this elderly Native American man who went to church one Sunday. The preacher was really fiery and moved around a lot, yelled a lot, and pounded the pulpit a lot, and got people all excited. And he was just kind of using all these histrionics to cover up his lack of preparation. People loved it. And a lot of them said, he preached up a storm. That's the term they used. And they asked the Native American man what he thought. Man, he preached up a storm. What do you think? The old Native American man gave him six simple words. High wind, big thunder, no rain. High wind, big thunder, no rain. No depth. What is the goal of all this speaking, especially teaching? Here it is. Teaching every man in all wisdom that we may present every man perfect in Christ Jesus. Wow, that's a tall order. Perfect? I got a long way to go with some of you. I got a long way to go with me. Perfect. That's the goal. Mature, complete, well-rounded, perfect in Christ Jesus. You know, Jesus never said go into all the world to make converts. He said go into all the world to make disciples of all nations, teaching them to do what I have commanded you. A few years ago, my assistant pastor asked me a question. I was flying across the United States. Name five pastors under 40 who are expository teachers. So I immediately named somebody I knew, named him, named somebody else. Didn't know about the third. I could not complete five. They may be out there. I just couldn't complete them. I didn't know of them. And he said, well, let me tell you why I'm asking you the question, because our school of ministry students here at the church, our school of ministry asked, he said, me this question, name five pastors under 40 who are expositors. And he said, I couldn't complete the list. So he says, this stems from conversations that the school of ministry students have been having, and they posted this up on Facebook. We're done with glam rock liturgy and preaching for pizzazz that masks the lack of biblical preaching. We want our souls fed, not our emotions tickled. We don't care about the show. We want to know. Now, you might say, well, this is good for people who are going into the ministry, but this has nothing to do with my life because I am not a public speaker. I am not a preacher. Now I want to give you a challenge. Challenge number one, seriously pray about leading a group. Because you might find an area of fulfillment and satisfaction in that kind of discipleship, and maybe that's what you actually have been waiting for. So just pray about going to leadership training and starting a group. You could be a leader. Second part of the challenge, Bible study. Through the scripture, verse by verse, chapter by chapter, book by book, Old Testament, New Testament, it equips people like nothing else. To give you a full orbed view and gives you the depth to find out and the equipment to serve better. Pray about that. So, serving includes speaking. Let me finish this out with a fifth. Serving requires strength. Now, look at the last verse of the chapter. To this end, or for this purpose, to present every man in Christ, to this end, I also labor. It's hard work to do that. I labor, striving. Now stop right there. Let me give you a better translation of that. I labor to the point of weariness, to the point of exhaustion. I am engaged in a strenuous contest. That's what the wording means. Because the word labor means the kind of labor that leaves you exhausted at the end of the day. And the word striving is an athletic term, agonizomai, which we get the term agonize from. It speaks of an athlete pushing every bit of muscular energy to win the race. Paul the Apostle worked hard. He worked hard. Paul didn't go into a town and say, well, first tell me all the benefits, salary. Where's the HR department? I want 2, maybe 3 days off a week. He labored. He worked. He said, 1 Thessalonians chapter 2, for you remember, brethren, our labor and our toil, laboring night and day. 1 Corinthians 15, I labored more abundantly than they all. I quote Spurgeon a lot. One of my favorite Spurgeon sayings is this one. He said, if you plan to be lazy, there are plenty of places where you will not be wanted, but above all, you are not wanted in the Christian ministry. The man who finds the ministry an easy life will also find that it brings a hard death. Well, that would filter out a lot of people probably in that class by just having that old preacher say that. So Paul says, to this end I labor, striving, I work hard, but here's the key, here's the secret. According to his working, which works in me mightily. Listen, I can work hard, but I want you to know, Paul says, I don't work hard. It's not my own strength doing it. It's the strength he gives me to do it. In fact, if you try to do the work of God in the energy of your flesh, that's where you get burnout. You don't get burned out serving, working, laboring with his strength. It's when you do something he hasn't called you to do in the energy of your own flesh that you fall short. Again, 1 Corinthians 15, I labored more abundantly than they all, yet not I, but the grace of God which was in me. Burnout is just doing that on your own. This is the Philippians 2 principle. Work out your own salvation, for it is God who works in you both to will and do for his good pleasure. You can't work something out that God hasn't first worked in. If God has worked it in you, you can work, you can labor, you can push. Let me close with this illustration to illustrate this point. I was on a different flight. I was flying out west. I had to land in Phoenix to make a connecting flight. My flight here was a little bit late, so I landed late, and the connection was really, really, really tight. And so I thought, I'm going to miss my flight. But, you know, Phoenix is a great airport. I was in the Phoenix airport, and I had to go through several terminals. And I just thought, there's no way. It's on the other side of this huge complex. But in between the terminals, you know how Phoenix has those escalator walkways, right? And so you can walk without them in the middle. But if you walk on the sides, there's this escalator. So I hopped on. I think I jogged a little bit. But the combination of my running and the moving walkway was just enough for me to make my flight. So I was working, but I was cooperating with a power much greater than my own. So work, labor, serve Christ with all your might, all your heart, knowing he will give you the strength and the power that never runs out in abundance to do whatever he has called you to do. Find out what is your stewardship and do it. If he's called you to be a servant, don't stoop to be a king. Well, you might be a king. Congratulations, king, queen, politician, doctor, lawyer, whatever you are, that's good. That's your vocation, but you also have a calling. And the calling is to serve Christ wherever you are. I remember one time I was witnessing to a coworker when I was in medicine, in radiology, and I was passionate about the gospel with this person, and this person stopped me. He wanted to deflect the conversation. It was getting too personal. He said, hey, Heitzig, have you ever thought about going into full-time ministry? And I smiled and I said, I am in full-time ministry. I'm speaking to you right now. And I wouldn't be able to do this if I was off somewhere else. So here we are. Let's deal with this right now. So wherever you are, you are in full-time ministry. Consider this your ordination service. You're all called to the ministry. Father, thank you for your calling in our lives. We know that some of it is going to be hard just because the truth we proclaim is absolute. There is no flexibility in it. There is only one way to heaven. There's only one Savior who died on a cross named Jesus. There aren't multiple ways. It's not multiple choice. So just giving that message and living that message is going to bring a level of suffering. But Lord, it's a stewardship. And you have crafted us uniquely in various ways with different gifts. And it's a place and a position that only we can fulfill. Amen.
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2: 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Thanks for listening.

That was Samantha Ebert with Flowers. Thanks for joining us this early morning here on Pilgrim Radio. Just a reminder that the next hour coming up is Reader's Choice and His People, where we dig into John Wesley, the world, his parish, followed by an interview with Spencer Dahlke talking to Jack Moreno Chen on the darkness of the New Age occult spirituality and the light of freedom in Christ. So be sure to tune in for that. Right now we've got Selah, and this is My Soul Be Satisfied.

Redeemed, a word Christians hold dear. It means to pay off, to clear a payment, to buy back, to recover, to exchange for, or to convert. Exodus 15:13 says, "In your unfailing love, you will lead the people you have redeemed. In your strength, you will guide them to your holy dwelling." So rejoice, fellow pilgrim. You have a Redeemer. We are Pilgrim Radio.

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1: 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I'm Kimberly Burchell, your reader, and we're currently reading John Wesley, The World, His Parish, written by Janet and Jeff Benge and published in 2007 by YWAM Publishing. We're on page 83 of this 189-page book. Actually, it spills over to 190, but just for a few sentences. Anyway, we're on page 83, and we're going to pick up about three-quarters of the way down. When we last got together, it was March 7, 1736, and John Wesley was about to preach his first sermon in Savannah. And you may recall we ended with a list of rules that he had given to the church. We're going to pick up now about three-quarters of the way down the page. Such rigid rules, of course, gave John many instant enemies. One woman refused to allow her baby to be immersed in water three times, the common practice for baptism in the Church of England at the time. And another family grew incensed when John would not conduct the funeral service of their devout dissenter father. Some of the colonists complained directly to James Oglethorpe about what they saw as John Wesley's heavy-handed approach, while others chose more subtle ways to get back at their new, strict, and unbending minister. Chapter 8, Escape. Governor James Oglethorpe decided to take up residence in Frederica, located on St. Simon's Island, 70 miles south of Savannah. This made it difficult for the residents of Savannah to complain about John's heavy-handed ways. And since he was the governor's private secretary, Charles Wesley also had taken up residence there. But things were not going well for Charles. He was not able to keep up with the paperwork his job entailed, and so Oglethorpe had relieved him of many of his private secretarial duties and assigned him a new responsibility. Since there was no vicar in Frederica, Oglethorpe had installed Charles in that position. But even in this new role, Charles was having problems. Like his older brother, he instituted a strict code of conduct for the members of the church to follow. And just like the residents of Savannah, the residents of Frederica reacted negatively to Charles' rules for Christian living. In particular, Anne Welch and Beata Hawkins, two of the women who had sailed over with Charles and John on the Simons, grew tired of listening to Charles and began to plot to get rid of him. Their plan was carried out in two parts. First, they went separately to Charles, and each of them told him that she had been Governor Oglethorpe's mistress. Then, each woman went to the governor and just said the opposite, that she had been involved with Charles. Of course, Oglethorpe was as shocked as Charles at the allegations. The situation quickly devolved into a nightmare for Charles. No one knew who or what to believe about the situation, and Governor Oglethorpe held Charles responsible, regardless of whether he had done anything or not. In Oglethorpe's opinion, Charles had brought the whole situation on himself and the community by preaching such high standards of behavior that made life too difficult for the colonists. Things continued to deteriorate in Frederica, and by the time John arrived to visit his brother, he found Charles sick and depressed. Unable to rouse Charles' spirits, John finally persuaded Governor Oglethorpe to allow his brother to return to England to personally deliver some important papers. In July 1736, Charles set sail from Georgia for England. He had been in the Georgia colony for less than 6 months and was never more pleased to leave a place in his entire life. Despite the complaints he had heard about John and his heavy-handed ways in Savannah, James Oglethorpe took no action, and following the departure of his brother, John returned to his pastoral duties at Savannah. But he soon had a female problem of his own there. The problem came in the form of Sophia Hopke, the 18-year-old niece of Tom Coston, the magistrate of Savannah. Sophia was a student at the school Charles Delmont ran, and John tutored her there in French and religious studies. However, it was not long before John was visiting Sophia 4 times a day to supervise her schoolwork and walk with her in the Myrtle Woods while conversing with her in French. John was probably the last person to admit it, but he had taken a great liking to Sophia. There was just one problem. He had taken his lead from St. Paul in the New Testament and had decided a long time ago that he would remain an unmarried minister. But Sophia was testing his resolve to the limit, and John had the strength neither to break off the relationship with her nor to tell her that he could not marry her. Eventually, in a state of torment, John sought out Johannes Tolzig, one of the Moravian pastors, to talk about the situation. He asked if it was right for him to continue meeting alone with a certain young woman. Johannes thought for a moment and then replied, "What do you fear might happen if you continue to meet with her?" "I fear that I should marry her," John replied. "I don't see what would be wrong with that," the Moravian pastor exclaimed. John shook his head. It was not the answer he had hoped to get. But as he thought about it, he realized that he was unsure of what answer he really wanted to hear. So John tried another tack. He confided in Charles Delmont, who responded by suggesting that they draw lots, as the Moravians did, to see what God's will was in this instance. John agreed that this would be an acceptable approach, and Charles then took 3 slips of paper. On the first slip, he wrote, "Think not of marrying this year." On the second slip, he jotted, "Think of it no more." And on the third slip, "Marry." Charles then folded the slips of paper and placed them in a hat. John reached cautiously into the hat and pulled out one of the slips of paper. He unfolded it and read, "Think of it no more." It may have been God's guidance to him, but deep down inside, John was disappointed with the answer he had received. It was at that moment that he realized just how much he wanted to marry Sophia. But feelings aside, he believed that God had spoken to him and that he must do as guided. Despite his best efforts, John found it nearly impossible not to think of Sophia. Savannah was a small, isolated village of about 500 inhabitants, and John ran into Sophia just about everywhere he went. Finally, Sophia herself resolved the situation, or so it appeared at first. Sophia gave up on John and decided to marry a man named William Williamson, who was a boarder in her uncle's house. But while William was considered a good man throughout the community, as far as John Wesley was concerned, he was not good enough for Sophia Hopke. Perhaps sensing that their wedding would create trouble, William and Sophia decided to marry across the Savannah River in South Carolina. John heard of their marriage only after it had taken place, and he was infuriated, especially since the couple had not posted banns of marriage in Georgia. This meant that William and Sophia should have come to John as their minister to announce their intention to marry. Then, for 4 consecutive Sundays, John would have read out the banns announcing the couple's intent of marriage, allowing time for anyone who knew of any reason why the two should not be married to come forward. Although this was not a legal requirement, it was common practice and was expected for Anglican weddings. John was annoyed that William and Sophia had gone behind his back, and as he tried to thank God for dealing with the situation he had gotten himself into with Sophia, he found himself too angry to give the newlyweds his blessing. Naturally, John's behavior upset Sophia, who in turn, along with William, stopped attending church regularly. John grew sick thinking about how he had let Sophia go. His bitter feelings over the marriage came to a head on August 6, 1737. Stating that she had tried to follow John's rules for holy living to the best of her ability, Sophia requested that she be allowed to take Holy Communion at the service the following day. But during the service, when Sophia came forward to the altar to receive communion, John could not bring himself to administer it to her. Sophia was shamed by being refused Holy Communion in public, and her husband, William, was furious with John. He thought that John was trying to ruin his marriage to Sophia. John responded that he was merely a concerned pastor looking after a member of his flock. The population of Savannah would have none of John's pastoral care argument and came down firmly on the side of William and Sophia Williamson. Soon, all of Savannah was in an uproar over the incident. Thomas Coston, Sophia's uncle, gathered complaints from disgruntled parishioners in town, and at 7 o'clock in the morning on August 8, John answered a knock at the door. A constable handed him a document signed by Thomas Christie, the court recorder at Savannah. The document read, Georgia, Savannah, to all constables, tithing men, and others, whom these may concern. You and each of you are hereby required to take the body of John Wesley and bring him before one of the bailiffs of said town to answer the complaint of William Williamson and Sophia, his wife, for defaming the said Sophia and refusing to administer to her the sacrament of the Lord's Supper in the public congregation without cause, by which said William Williamson is damaged 1,000 pounds sterling. And for so doing, this is your warrant, certifying what you are to do in the premises, given under my hand and seal of the 8th day of August, Anno Domini, 1737. Though Christie. After reading the warrant, John pulled on his coat and followed the constable to the courthouse, where the charges against him were read. He was released without bail and admonished not to flee the colony. His court hearing was set for early December. Unfortunately for John, Governor Oglethorpe, the one man who might have been able to help him, was away in England. As winter approached, John worried that he would never get a fair hearing in a court in Georgia. He had made too many enemies in the colony. Under the cover of darkness, in the early hours of Saturday morning, December 2, 1737, John left the parsonage in Savannah behind for good. Skulking in the shadows, he made his way to the banks of the Savannah River in a place where he could not be seen from the fort at the river's edge. Three men were waiting in a boat to aid John in his escape. They rowed him across the river to South Carolina. The plan, once they reached South Carolina, was to walk overland through the swamps and woods to Port Royal, where John and one of the other men, also escaping from Georgia, would board a ship headed for England. Dawn was beginning to break as John and his companions set out through the thick forest. The men soon became disoriented and unable to tell which direction they were headed. They came upon a small cabin in which lived an old man named Benjamin Arieu. They stopped and asked Benjamin for directions to Port Royal, and Benjamin pointed to a narrow path. "Follow the blazed trees, and they will take you to your destination," Benjamin said. A tree had been blazed when a piece of its bark had been cut away to mark a trail. Soon the group were making good progress following the marked trees, that is, until mid-afternoon, when they came to a fork in the track. With blazed trees lining each fork, not knowing which way to go, the group decided to follow the track that veered to the right. But after a mile, this track came to a sudden end in the middle of a dense stand of trees. The men could do nothing but turn around, retrace their steps, and follow the other fork of the track. This they did, but the other fork of the track also came to an abrupt end in the middle of a dense stand of trees. By that time, the sun had begun to set, and the four men settled in to spend a cold night in the woods. Using a stick, they managed to dig down 3 feet to water so they could drink, and John had brought a small cake with him, which he divided four ways. Despite the difficult circumstances, John slept well on the damp ground, and as soon as the sun was up, the men began searching for the path to Port Royal. By midday, they had not found it and decided to return to Benjamin Ariu's cabin. They arrived just as darkness was descending. Benjamin was surprised that they had not been able to find their way and promised to send his nephew with them in the morning as a guide. At sunup the next morning, the group set out once again from Benjamin's cabin. It did not take the men long to learn that the old man's nephew was not very familiar with the path to Port Royal, and soon they were lost once again. Fortunately, the old man's nephew had a good sense of direction. When the track came to an end, he led the group on as they crashed through the dense forest and underbrush and sloshed over swampy ground. It took two more days, but eventually the group made it to Port Royal. John was glad to see the place, though his delight was tampered by the fact that no ships were anchored at the port waiting to return to England. In fact, it was not until December 22 that John finally climbed aboard the Samuel, which had arrived several days before and was about to set sea for England. The captain agreed to transport John home. If John had hoped that his spirits would rise when he set sail from North America, he was sadly mistaken. He started the voyage with a bout of seasickness that subsided into a general depression. Thoughts of the high hopes he had had for himself when he left for England flooded his mind. He was going to be a missionary to the Indians, living a simple life and seeking God wholeheartedly. But what a mockery he had made of these intentions. He had hardly spoken to an Indian, had gotten caught up in all sorts of gossip, and had turned his life and Sophia's into a public spectacle. He had tried the best he could, and this was the mess he had managed to make of things. What good was he? Would he ever be able to do anything worthwhile for God? To make matters worse, if that were possible, a storm blew up, and once again, John feared for his life. This time, there were no Moravians aboard the ship to sing hymns with, and he felt as scared of dying as ever he had in his life. "Haven't I learned anything from trusting God in the last year and a half?" he asked himself. In the midst of his despair, John reached for his journal and wrote, "I went to America to convert the Indians, but oh, who shall convert me? Who? What is he that will deliver me from this evil heart of mischief? I have a fair summer of religion. I can talk well. Nay, and believe myself, while no danger is near, but let death look me in the face, and my spirit is troubled. Nor can I say, to die is gain. In a storm I think, what if the gospel is not true? Then I am of all men most foolish." The storm did not calm John's life or the Samuel, and as the vessel sailed on, John continued to pour out his heart in his journal. "It is now 2 years and almost 4 months since I left my native country in order to teach the Georgia Indians the nature of Christianity. But what have I learned myself in the meantime? Why, what I least of all suspected, that I who went to America to convert others was never myself converted to God. I am not mad, though I thus speak, but I speak the words of truth and soberness. If haply some of those who still dream may awake and see that as am I, so are they. This then I have learned at the ends of the earth, that I am fallen short of the glory of God, that my whole heart is altogether corrupt and abominable, and consequently my whole life, seeing it cannot be that an evil tree should bring forth good fruit, that alienated as I am from the life of God, I am a child of wrath and an heir of hell." Christmas and then New Year, 1738, passed aboard ship with little joy for John. As much as he hated being at sea, John dreaded the voyage's end in England. What would he tell his family and friends when he got there? And what would he do? Would he be accepted as a rector or curate now? He did not know. And he did not care. Chapter 9, Saved by Faith. John disembarked at Deal in Kent, England, on February 1, 1738, more distraught and depressed than he had been when he embarked on the voyage in Port Royal, South Carolina. Once ashore, not wanting to face his friends in Oxford, John headed for London, where he stayed with his friend, James Hutton. Upon reaching London, John was surprised to learn that a handful of small Methodist groups had sprung up around England. In the 2 years that John had been in Georgia, members of the Holy Club had taken up positions as ministers around the country and had spread the club's ideals. Even so, John did not take much pleasure in the spread of the club. He was preoccupied with his problems. 6 days after arriving back in England, John met a man named Peter Bowler. Peter was a Moravian, en route to Savannah, Georgia, who needed somewhere to stay for a few days. Since Peter spoke no English and John spoke limited German, John offered to translate for him and help him find lodging during his stay in England. It soon became apparent that Peter could help John a lot more than John could help Peter. The two men spent many hours talking about the state of John's soul and how exactly a person could be saved from hell and live a truly godly life. John put forward his best ideas, but Peter shook his head. My brother," he sighed, "that philosophy of yours must be purged away." Sometimes John would agree with him, but other times he would argue the point. Eventually, Peter and John visited Charles Wesley in Oxford. Charles questioned Peter closely and finally came to accept his assertion regarding a Christian being saved by the grace of God and nothing else. Charles' ready acceptance of Peter's message upset John. Although John wanted to believe what the Moravian said and tried hard to accept it, even after Peter talked and prayed with him, John felt that nothing had changed in his life. When John finally asked Peter whether he should give up preaching altogether, the Moravian gave him a surprising answer. "Preach, brother, preach. I will not hear of you giving up." "But what shall I preach?" John asked desperately. "Preach faith till you have it, and then, because you have it, you will preach faith," Peter replied. John decided to follow Peter's advice, and several days later he visited a condemned man at a local jail. As he walked into the prison, his mind was in turmoil. He wanted to tell the condemned prisoner that if he believed in Christ, he would go to heaven when he died. But John wondered whether he could bring himself to do so. An instant conversion was far from anything he had ever taught before. After all, a person was supposed to demonstrate his or her conversion by doing good works. If the condemned prisoner did convert, the man would not have the time or the freedom to show it by making any changes in his life, since he was to be hanged the next day. Still, John decided to go ahead. As he shared the gospel with the condemned man, both he and the prisoner became convinced that God's love was great enough to reach out even to a man who would not be able to perform any works after his conversion. John left the prison knowing that he was on the right track, though he did not feel that he made the breakthrough he was waiting for. The situation began to change for John on May 24, 1738. His day started out like many others, and John wrote in his journal, "I continue thus to seek it, though with strange indifference, dullness, and coldness, and usually frequent relapses into sin, till Wednesday, May 24. I think it was about 5 this morning that I opened my testament on those words, 'There are given unto us exceeding great and precious promises, even that ye should be partakers of the divine nature.'" 2 Peter 1, verse 4. "Just as I went out, I opened it again on those words, 'Thou art not far from the kingdom of God.' In the afternoon, I was asked to go to St. Paul's. The anthem was, 'Out of the deep have I called unto thee, O Lord. Lord, hear my voice. Oh, let thine ears consider well the voice of my complaint. If thou, Lord, wilt be extreme to mark what is done amiss. O Lord, who may abide it? For there is mercy with thee, therefore shalt thou be feared. O Israel, trust in the Lord, for with the Lord there is mercy, and with him is plenteous redemption, or plentiful redemption. He shall redeem Israel from all his sins. The following day, John's spiritual journey continued. In the evening, he went very unwillingly to a society in Aldergate Street, where one was reading Luther's preface to the Epistle to the Romans. About a quarter before nine, while he was describing the change which God works in the heart through faith in Christ, I felt my heart strangely warmed. I felt I did trust in Christ, Christ alone for salvation. And an assurance was given me that he had taken away my sins, even mine, and saved me from the law of sin and death. Praise God! Are you shouting that with me? Thank you, Jesus. For the first time in a long while, John felt that he was truly a Christian and that his life pleased God. He wasted no time telling others that they, too, needed to be saved by faith. Most of the people who heard him speak thought he had become unbalanced. James Hutton's mother even wrote to Samuel Wesley saying, "For after his behavior on Sunday, May 28th, when you hear it, you will think him not quite a right man. John got up at our house and told the people that 5 days before, he was not a Christian." Samuel was not amused by the strange ramblings of his younger brother and wrote a sharp letter to John. "If you have not been a Christian ever since I knew you, you have been a great hypocrite, for you made us believe that you were one." John soon found that his new theological position of being saved by faith offended many other people as well. He was banned from preaching at churches in and around London, and his friends were insulted by their conversations with him. Less than a month after his experience at Aldersgate, John felt under attack. He needed to go somewhere to sort out his feelings and decide what to do next. He soon settled on a destination, Herrnhut in Saxony, the home of Count Zinzendorf, and the Moravians. On June 7, 1738, John visited his mother, who was now living with Anne in Salisbury. He explained to Susanna what had happened to him and how he intended to go to Germany, and then he asked for her blessing. But Susanna refused to give her son the blessing he sought. Instead, she told John that she thought his new views were extravagant and enthusiastic. John set out for Saxony anyway, accompanied by his faithful friend, Benjamin Ingham. After 8 weeks of grueling travel, John and Benjamin reached the Moravian community in Marienborn, where John had learned that Count Zinzendorf was staying. John was so ill by the time he arrived that he managed only a brief conversation with the Count. Although he felt under the weather, John was most impressed with the little he saw of the Moravian community. In his journal, he wrote, "The family at Marienborn consists of about 90 persons, gathering out of many nations. They live for the present in a large house hired by the Count, which is capable of receiving a far greater number, but are building one about 3 English miles off, on top of a fruitful hill. Oh, how pleasant a thing it is for brethren to dwell together in unity." We'll stop right there for today. We're halfway down page 102 of this 189-page book. We're reading John Wesley, The World, His Parish, written by Janet and Jeff Benge and published in 2007 by YWAM Publishing. I'm Kimberly Birchall, your reader. Thanks for listening.
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4: And so I basically crawled to my bed where I was keeping a Bible as a symbol of protection. And I just started ravenously reading it from Genesis to Revelation. And the living and active word of God pierced my heart. And it was amazing, like for the first time being fed in the New Age, always learning, never coming to the knowledge of the truth. It's just like this endless quest for knowledge. I'm a seeker, but never ever arriving. But in Christ, all the treasures of wisdom and knowledge are hidden.
3: Jack Marino Chen, next. Coming up, a captivating conversation with Jack Marino Chen, author of Ensnared, Overcoming the Darkness of the New Age and Occult with the Light of God's Truth. Her book details her personal journey from drug addiction and occult involvement to faith in Christ. Spencer Dahlke is with Jack Marino Chen to get her story.
5: Would you introduce us to New Age spirituality? I've heard it used in different contexts, some better than others. So give some clarity.
4: New Age is really an umbrella term. It encompasses so many different things, but a lot of it has to do with the astrological age of Aquarius and this idea that there's this big awakening going on. It even encompasses some of the UFO stuff, some Eastern religion. It's kind of like a smorgasbord of a bunch of different beliefs. But sadly, when I think about it, I think of people who say, I'm spiritual, but not religious, and kind of a choose your own belief system way. I was introduced to it, and the things that stood out to me in the beginning were like crystal healing, chakras, yoga, burning sage. Those kind of things can tend to be a gateway into the New Age for a lot of people.
5: It sounds very Eastern. Would you say that's true? It comes out of the East, maybe?
4: Yeah, it definitely borrows a lot from Eastern religions and mysticism and those kind of things. But truly, it is. So some people subscribe to that consider themselves New Age. Some people only subscribe to the more alien things. And so it really is kind of like a choose your own adventure in the worst way.
5: So I understand you're writing this book is kind of recounting your own story of like working your way through this sort of spirituality. When did this all begin? Like, what first attracted you to this way of life?
4: When I was a child, I thought that everyone in my family was a Christian, kind of like how you're born an American or I'm born part Sicilian. But I don't remember hearing the gospel, and I definitely didn't know who Jesus is biblically. And also, when I was very young, I was sexually abused. And the secrecy of that, the pain of that, the repeated nature of that was super isolating and confusing. And, you know, it's hard to put in words, that kind of pain. And in that isolation too, unrelatedly, my dad struggled with drug and alcohol abuse. And so my parents separated. And so I had a lot of pain. And rather than knowing who the Lord is, who Jesus is, that I could run to him with my pain, I turned to escapism. Kind of like trance states, disassociation, running from myself. Around the age of 7, one, the person who had abused me was caught. So there was a lot of pain there of I decided not to ever tell anyone what had happened to me because I was afraid of how that would play out. But two, I had a supernatural experience with lights in the sky that I thought were angels of my dad's friends who'd passed away from complications with drug and alcohol addiction. But then when I learned about aliens and UFOs, I thought that gave a worldview to what I had experienced. And I placed a lot of identity in that supernatural experience, believing that they communicated to me, that they saw everything that I'd gone through, and that they accepted me. And so I really placed my identity in that experience, and that gave me this lust for more supernatural experiences because there was a great escape from my real life into this supernatural world, which led me to start making my own Ouija boards and running to a lot of different things to have more of those experiences.
5: You describe yourself as, like, during this time as a sorceress practicing, like, ritual magic. What did that sort of look like? And when you say that you found your identity in, like, these sorts of, you know, in these practices, could you give us a feel for, like, what that meant to you?
4: Doing a very quick flyover, because that was when I was a child in junior high, really, with the Ouija boards. And then I got into the law of attraction through the book The Secret in high school and also into abusive relationships. And in one of them, later on, I was introduced to really new age ideology through the man who I was dating. And we started going to Burning Man type festivals, crystal magic, astrology, those kind of things. And when that relationship ended, I was living in the Hollywood area alone in a studio apartment. I felt like I'd lost everything. And I just thought, you know, I really want to get to the core of this new age power and find out where the true power is. And so at that point, through psychedelic drugs and just really pursuing communication with those alien, quote unquote, alien, I don't believe they were really aliens, entities, channeling those kind of things. I was led through signs and omens and numbers, finally to an order called the Hermetic Order of the Golden Dawn, which has to do with this legendary figure called Hermes Trismegistus. That's basically an amalgamation of the Greek Hermes and the Egyptian Thoth, the two quote unquote deities in those religions that taught or has writings on alchemy, astrology, and magic and those kind of things. And so this order ceremonially, ritualistically practiced magic. And because I'm doing a flyover, but for me, it was such a gradual incremental progression throughout my life into this, that by the time I joined that order, I had my initiation ritual. It didn't seem scary or like a big deal to me at all. It just seemed like the next logical step. It felt like I'd been being called to that my whole life. And finally, I had found what everything was crescendoing to, this moment where I was always meant to be here. And so in the book, I really try to show that that's the nature of deception, that it's not like one day I wake up and decide to practice ritual magic in a black robe. No, there was a very gradual deception that started in my childhood where darkness looked like light. And I followed the twisting of scripture and the lies of the enemy into very dark places.
5: Yeah, it's like Pilgrim's Progress, where the road just diverges ever so slightly. But, you know, every once in a while, it just keeps until you're going the other way. Yeah, you mentioned scripture, what got twisted and led you down this sort of path, which is not something I think our listeners would. That seems surprising. Can you tell us about some ways that you think scripture was twisted and confirmed to you, at least at that point, that this is the direction you wanted to be heading?
4: So it's so sad, and it might be surprising to some people, but in the darkest corners of the occult, I mean, the stuff that, you know, I wouldn't even say on a radio show that you can imagine, just the grossest corners, Bible verses are used and twisted horribly out of context to justify their practices as right. From, you know, the beginning, kind of one huge gateway for me into the New Age was the book The Secret by Rhonda Byrne, which was a bestseller when I was in high school. And it's about the law of attraction, the idea that thoughts become things and you can create your own reality and manifesting. And that book used scripture twistedly to say, no, this is a biblical concept. This is something that Jesus taught. Ask, believe, receive. It's a formula, and the wand is in your hand, and you deserve to have it, have, do, and be everything you want. So their scripture's twisted. And then really just in the New Age, no matter what corner I went to, I just saw scripture very out of context, kind of those platitudes that you hear, you know, judge not, or those kind of things that we know when we know the Bible, that's not exactly the context for that. But it was those kind of things to justify, no, according to your faith, be it unto you. That means that if you just believe enough, then you can manifest that car. You can ascend in this way. And then deep in the occult, when I was practicing ritual magic in the Hermetic Order, for example, John 1:5 was a huge part of the initiation ritual. The light shines in the darkness, but the darkness has not overcome it. But everything had been redefined. So it wasn't no longer about Jesus, which the clear reading of the text in context is very obviously about Jesus Christ, but it was twisted to mean, you know, I'm going in the darkness to shine the light of knowledge, and you have to go in the darkness to gain the secret forbidden knowledge, to gain power, to be like God. But I really was confused. And because in that order, I had to learn Hebrew. They were using Bible verses in rituals, Psalms in Latin sometimes, but still I thought, no, I'm really getting to know God. And so I was so deceived to my own destruction. And that's why I say this all the time, but it's so important to read the Bible for yourself and to be biblically literate. Otherwise, we know, I mean, I think of Luke 4, Satan tempting Jesus, and he twisted scripture. He actually twisted Psalm 91 to tempt Jesus. But it was, you know, not the right way. It was out of context, twisted. And I'm just so thankful. Obviously, Jesus continuously responded with, "It is written." But it's so important that we know the truth so that when the lies come ever so slightly twisted, we can say, that sounds almost right. But I can go back to what scripture actually says. And in the context, that's clearly not true.
5: I should ask, how many years were you part of this? And then what changed your mind? What happened?
4: Yeah, it was really hard to leave because it was my identity from as long as I could remember, as my earliest childhood memories to when I was saved. I was around 23. That was who I was. That was my identity and how I saw the world and how I viewed myself in relation to the world was my relationship with these supernatural entities that I now believe were demons because of what it led to and how it overtook me. And just at a certain point, I believe led to possession. And I'm so thankful for the gospel of Christ being sufficient and the power of Jesus Christ. But it was really hard to leave because I thought, if I take the occult out of me, if I take the New Age out of me, if I take this out of me, I don't know what will be left. This is who I am. And how God saved me, which is so humbling because I was so prideful, is that because the Bible was being twisted in so many different places and in this order that I was in, it was being used, I thought I might as well read the Bible for myself. I mean, got to be something to it if everyone's using it. And so I read that you can tell a tree by its fruit. I believe I was in Matthew 7, but I might have been in a parallel passage. I knew that my fruit was bad. I didn't fully understand what that meant, but I knew my fruit was bad. And the fruit of the highest up in the order I was in that I looked up to, their fruit was also bad. Like, we were clearly lost. So how could the tree be good if the fruit was bad? And then I read 2 Corinthians 11:14 that Satan disguises himself as an angel of light. And a huge thing in the New Age is love and light. It's all love and light. It's light work. And even in the occult, I thought what I was doing was light, was good. But I always had this sinking feeling, maybe Satan's behind it. And so God's word pierced me. And then one day I just remembered Genesis 3, that the lie that the serpent, the deceiver, Satan said was that if you eat from the fruit of the tree of the knowledge of good and evil, you will be like God and your eyes will be opened. And that I wasn't falling for some newfangled lie in the New Age and occult. I was falling for the same old lie that led to the fall of mankind, because the lie that I was being taught was that duality, good and evil, light and dark is primitive. You have to embrace both to become like God. And so I'm like, I'm just falling for the same old thing. But I was so prideful and so identified in who I was as this, you know, occultist, that I was like, well, I guess it's too late for me. I thought it was too far gone to be saved. And I just was like, okay. And then one night in my studio apartment, I was spiritually attacked. And it was just like any other night. I even had my tarot spread out. But in that spiritual attack, I recognized my weakness as I collapsed to my knees and felt like my soul was being sucked out of me into utter darkness. And I heard myself cry out, "Jesus Christ, save me." And at this point, I had heard the gospel from faithful men proclaiming truth, like Jesus is the way, the truth, and the life, and no one comes to the Father except through him, and faithful pastors on the radio proclaiming the gospel. And so in that moment, crying out to Jesus, I felt the peace that I'd been desperately searching for my whole life. And I knew that it was the God of the Bible, the Father, the Son, and the Holy Spirit, who had saved me just like that from all the darkness I was in, that he's clearly infinitely more powerful than all of this. And that what I was doing was sin against him, that he is clearly right and I'm wrong. And so I basically crawled to my bed where I was keeping a Bible as a symbol of protection. And I just started ravenously reading it from Genesis to Revelation. And the living and active word of God pierced my heart. And it was amazing, like for the first time being fed in the New Age, always learning, never coming to the knowledge of the truth. It's just like this endless quest for knowledge. I'm a seeker, but never ever arriving. But in Christ, all the treasures of wisdom and knowledge are hidden.
5: Well, my guest today is Jack Marino Chen. She is the author of Ensnared, Overcoming the Darkness of the New Age and Occult with the Light of God's Truth. Yeah, it's encouraging just thinking about how God promises that his word will not return void. And so I think even as Christians, we can think that, oh, what is giving scripture verses to people going to do? Mm. But we think we have to do like apologetics on our own, when sometimes maybe just giving them God's word is what a person needs. After you came to Christ, then, I guess, how did that change your life and shift your understanding of spiritual reality?
4: Well, it was just so amazing reading God's word for myself and seeing how wrong I was about all the lies I believed about scripture. And at first, I was just alone in my studio apartment reading, and it still amazes me how the Lord, even just in that isolation and reading his word, convicted me. I need to get involved in a local body. I see that that is what we are called to do. And he blessed me. I was able to find a solid local church plant in Hollywood at that time. At first, it was so hard for me still to leave the order, to stop practicing astrology and tarot particularly were really hard for me to let go of, thinking, no, this is okay. What's wrong with divination? But really, as I got involved in that local church, was sitting under the preaching of God's word and in fellowship with other believers, I was deeply convicted. No, I'm seeing that this is, they don't mix. God used me listening to a sermon when I was on a walk in the Hollywood area to convict me of lukewarmness. I realized that I had one foot in the occult, one foot in the church, and I need to deny myself and follow Christ. And so from that point on, I got baptized and I really see myself running after the Lord. I left the order. They say you can't leave, but I was like, I'm not coming back. So it continues to amaze me, the reality of 2 Corinthians 5:17, that if anyone is in Christ, they're a new creation. The reality of being born again. In the New Age, you're always trying to manifest or ascend or purify yourself and all these works to do that. But in Christ, it's not just the external that changes, because in the New Age, it was always a mirage. It was an illusion. Nothing was really changing. But in Christ, not just my external, but who I am, me, I am new. And I'm just so amazed by who Jesus truly is, and that the reality that God is perfectly holy, that we have all sinned and fallen short of his glory, and that the just punishment for that sin is a real place called hell. But that God is love, and he sent his only son, Jesus Christ, born to a virgin, truly God and truly man, who walked this earth and lived the perfect sinless life that we have not lived, even though he was tempted as we are. And that Jesus Christ went to the cross where he bore sinner's sin and God's wrath, the just punishment deserved for sin that I deserve for my sin, in the place of sinners, though he is sinless, that he died, he was buried, and he rose on the third day, and he ascended to the right hand of God the Father as the one and only mediator between God and man. The only way to the Father is through repentance, turning from our life of sin, and faith in Jesus Christ alone for our salvation. And we, by his grace, get to have eternal life, full forgiveness, washed clean, Christ's perfect life and righteousness accounted to us, whereas he bore our sin. It doesn't get higher than that. That is so amazing. And so I'll just forever be in awe of the gospel of Christ and what God has done to save sinners like me.
5: Thinking about, you mentioned earlier, like in the earliest part of your life,

0: and wanting control over one's life. Were there particular things that prompted curiosity in the New Age, you know, cultic rituals, I suppose, from some of those experiences that Christians can better minister to, I suppose?
1: Yeah, I definitely think in that pain, there was a huge desire for escape. I see escapism as this driver for me, especially throughout that early portion of my life, actually throughout my whole life until Jesus saved me, because whether it was the going into trance-like meditative states or chasing after supernatural experiences, because the high of it took me out of my, you know, normal reality. Then I got into self-harm, which sounds counterintuitive, but physical pain was a distraction from internal pain. And that's why a lot of people turn to it. It's another way to escape. Eating disorders I had, and it was a way to try to control, to your point. And then, you know, yeah, drug and alcohol addiction, and even the rituals themselves, the New Age, because those trance-like states or those rituals, you're still getting out of reality to do these works or rituals. It was a form of escapism to me even then. And so I really see abuse and wanting, not knowing scripture and not knowing Jesus and not knowing the reality of the relationship that we can have with God. Instead, just running to try to escape myself, running to sin to escape from sin done to me, basically, to escape from pain, was like the snowball effect, where it was my pain and my shame was just growing and growing the more that I tried to escape it rather than actually healing. I think of it as like putting a pretty glittery Band-Aid on a gunshot wound when you're bleeding out. Like no healing is actually happening. You're just making it worse, really. So I can super relate to that.
0: It would make sense to me that the victory that Christ has accomplished in his redeeming us, it is countercultural. People expected a conquering king, and he is a conquering king, but he came in humility. And there is a lot of, it seems to me, freedom in humility. Could you speak to, I suppose, how Christians can better demonstrate to the world, if at all, how there is real security and real comfort in the humility of Christ and in walking humbly with him?
1: Yes, I love that you said that, because that will forever stand out to me, that humility and submission are such horrible words in our culture, but there's such beauty in humility and submission to God, because he obviously knows best. He's created us and given us every good thing we've ever received. It's a joy to submit to the Lord. I know that I make a terrible God. I definitely would rather his will be done than mine, because, you know, I can't even be trusted to get 100 on a math quiz. So why would I trust myself in that, creating my own reality? But yes, definitely something that stands out to me is there was someone in my life who was a cousin of mine, actually, and she displayed Christ-like humility. She never embraced me in my sin, but she also just lived a set apart life. And I think as Christians, we can underestimate the reality of the beauty of Christ and of living for him, and thinking, to your point, I need better apologetics. I need to hit him harder with the truth. I need to mic drop a moment. But her life, just living set apart for Christ, convicted me. Like, I am so different than this. There's something really beautiful about her. She was just ironing clothes and I'm like doing yoga, and it was just this beautiful conviction. So don't underestimate that your Christian witness of not embracing sin, but living a set apart, humble life for Christ does make a difference in the hearts and lives of, like me, I was an occultist. And also not underestimating the power of the gospel and the authority of God's word. It wasn't, again, a mic drop moment or like the most profound argument against occultism that God used to ultimately eventually lead me to salvation. It was my grandpa sitting me down and saying, "What is your relationship with God like?" And I said, "Oh, I've never been closer to God," and all this New Age occult stuff. And he said, very soberly, "Jesus is the way, the truth, and the life, and no one comes to the Father except through him." And I was so convicted. I was shaking. I was so mad. I vowed I would never talk to him again. And it didn't really matter, because God used that. I mean, it mattered because it was sinful, but God used that to pierce me so deeply that as I'm going about my life and practicing magic and going to the Masonic temple where we practice,

0: That bothered me, and God used that to lead me to salvation. So don't underestimate sharing scripture with someone, being a light, living for Christ. No matter how powerful and prideful and knowledgeable people apart from Christ seem, the reality is that apart from Christ, they are lost. They have no hope apart from him ultimately, and they need the gospel of Christ. So don't underestimate that.
1: I imagine we talk about the satanic panic of like the 1970s or whatever it is, getting really caught up in whether or not Dungeons and Dragons is occultic and leading people into the occult and, you know, things like this. But at the same time, you know, we don't want to dismiss that there's a spiritual realm. Demons exist. How do you think Christians can be sober-minded and speak truth when thinking about the occult, and ministering to maybe even people that are in the cult without giving way to fear?
0: I love Ephesians 1:21, that Jesus Christ is far above all rule and authority and power and dominion and every name that is named, not only in this age, but also in the one to come. So just keeping that in mind when we talk about, yes, the reality of the spiritual forces of darkness, Ephesians 6:12. Yes, it's real, but Christ is over and above it all. And if we are in him, wow, like what a joy. That is so amazing who Jesus Christ truly is. And then I totally can relate to you the really legalism of if you do this, you're in sin. If you don't, like something like Dungeons and Dragons or something. I try to talk about these topics on my YouTube channel without being that way, where I think it's so important to not go beyond what scripture says. What does the Bible say? And where are we as Christians to practice our own discernment and convictions? But one thing that I try to differentiate is that, you know, we can be aware that sorcery, it's sin. It's sin that real people practice. And Jesus Christ bore on the cross for real people like me. Like it's not a game. It's not a costume. It's a real thing that God speaks out against in his word. Same with divination. It's real, and it's something that people really do, and it's really sin against God. So to take things seriously and with a soberness while also praying about where your convictions are. But one thing that I do see tragically is people will comment, oh, when you sing this Disney song that has occult concepts in it, you're putting curses on people, or it like snowballs into this going beyond what the Bible says. That's not biblical, and it's not true biblically. And it's also not even something that we did in the occult. So really, ultimately, I don't have any special knowledge other than my experience. The word of God is our authority, and it is sufficient, and it is where we go to say, hey, what is a clear, this is what I am not to do because it is sin. And what is for me a conscience thing? What is my conviction on this? And how, if you have children, how can I be discerning and steward this for my children? And sometimes, I mean, I used to be pretty black and white when I was first saved because I came out of practicing magic. Movies, Disney movies, things like that, practicing magic were a big, why would they do this? This is horrible. And I still lean a little bit more that way for sure. But I've talked to people that I love and respect who have children my age now, and they let their kids watch these movies, but they would have conversations. Hey, in this movie, magic is a good thing. And this, you know, sorcerer is a good thing. But what does the Bible say? Why would this be twisted? And they have these deep conversations to equip their children to stand firm against lies in the world and to be biblically literate and biblically equipped. And so I see the beauty in that too, of having these conversations, but always making sure that the word of God is our authority, or else we can listen to the ex-witch or the ex-Satanist or the ex-psychic or the ex-whatever as our authority rather than going to the word of God. And that can get very, you know, off the narrow path ultimately.
1: Well, my guest today is Jack Marino Chen. She is the author of Ensnared, Overcoming the Darkness of the New Age and Occult with the Light of God's Truth. This has been a great and very interesting discussion, Jack. Thank you so much for your time.
0: Thank you so much for having me.
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1: Drew Hunter pastors Zionsville Fellowship in Zionsville, Indiana. And today we continue his series, Proverbs, the Wisdom of God as a Way of Life. And the message, our emotions, words, and the healing of humility. Now here's Drew Hunter.
2: Well, you can join me in opening your Bibles to the book of Proverbs, chapter 15. Well, I want to help us see a connection between the book of Proverbs and what we've been seeing in Proverbs and something that's going on in our culture right now. I wonder if you have heard the stories that have been coming out over the past couple years of several intellectual leaders who are reconsidering Jesus. Several well-known atheists have now become open to Christianity or have even become Christians. And one of the reasons they're considering this is because of how the Christian worldview they've seen make sense of reality. Joe Rogan, you know, the most well-listened-to podcaster, has said a few days ago that he has started going to church, and he's at a church where they open the Bible and walk through texts of Scripture. He made some statements about how Jesus is compelling to him. Here's another example. Louise Perry has been a non-Christian writer and social commentator, but a few weeks ago, she wrote about how she became a Christian. And she said that the start of her journey was her study of sex, gender, and marriage, which is surprising because many Christians think, oh no, you don't want to talk about the Christian view of sex, gender, and marriage with non-Christians, because that will push them away from Jesus. Just get to the resurrection. They can figure that stuff out later, you know? Well, what's interesting is it did the opposite for her. She said that Christian beliefs provided the most comprehensive explanation for what she clearly observed sociologically and in society. And so this led her to consider whether or not Christianity itself was true. So here's what she wrote. One of the reasons that I ended up becoming a Christian is because I realized that if it were supernaturally true, you would expect it to be sociologically true. And observing quite how sociologically true it is was very persuasive to me. So she saw that Christianity, the Christian worldview, was the best explanation for the reality in front of her. This is one of the ways that the book of Proverbs is not only helpful to us, but can be helpful for people who are considering the one true God today. Proverbs is about wisdom, and wisdom is about understanding the things in the world that do not change. It shows how God designed the world, and it teaches us to live in line with his design. So Proverbs, we've been seeing, invites us to learn about a life lived well, and then trace back its explanation to the God who designed the world to work this way. So our text this morning is Proverbs 15. This chapter gives us wisdom for our emotions and our words and the help we need to change. So our emotions and our words, these are very powerful forces in the world. And Proverbs shows us that God designed it that way. So we see reality. We see the power of emotions and words in the world. And Proverbs is saying, what you're seeing is there because this is how God designed it. And because of sin, as the Christian worldview explains from Genesis 3 onward, our emotions are often chaotic and unregulated. That explains why some of our emotions are so satisfying and good and helpful, and why some of them feel so off and unregulated and harmful. And our words, because of sin, have the power either to harm or to heal. Wisdom is about learning how to use our emotions and our words according to God's good design. So Proverbs 15 gives us wisdom for our emotions and words and the help we need to change. So we'll see four insights: the value of our emotions, the power of our words, the desire for correction, and our need for humility. So first, the value of our emotions. The main theme in Proverbs 15, woven throughout this chapter, is our emotions. This is especially prominent in the central section of this chapter, verses 13 to 23. Now, before we look at a few of these, many of us either undervalue or overvalue emotions. If you undervalue emotions, you tend to think that God is only interested in what we think or what we do, but not how we feel. You think that what matters is reason and reasonability and action, not emotion. You think that God doesn't care how we feel as long as we have good theology and live obediently. You tend to think that we'd actually all be better off if we just silenced our emotions altogether. Others of us tend to overvalue emotions. If that's you, you think that what you feel is the defining part of who you are. You think you shouldn't do what you don't feel because that would be inauthentic. This seems to be the majority view of our modern culture right now, our feelings. We value authenticity, and we believe that we can only be authentic if we live outwardly according to our inner feelings. In his book, Strange New World, Carl Truman, the elders had read this a couple years ago, he shows how this has led to some of the most strange and problematic and disturbing aspects of our modern world. This idea of thinking that authenticity is this highest value and that it means that we have to live out our deepest feelings. He said this has led to the strange aspects of the modern world, including the sexual and gender revolution itself. But Proverbs gives us a different vision of emotions, one that maps onto reality. It says that emotions should matter to us, but they should not rule us. Wisdom is learning to understand our emotions and even change them rather than submit to them. So the wise in Proverbs don't ignore their emotions, and they don't submit to them either. They understand them, and then they channel them in the right directions. So here's a few examples. First, we see joy and sorrow. Very briefly, verse 13 shows us the impact of our emotions on our own lives. A glad heart makes a cheerful face, but by a sorrow of heart, the spirit is crushed. So the implication of this verse is that a glad heart leads to a revived spirit, not a crushed spirit, and that leads to a joyful face. But a sad heart leads to a crushed spirit, which implication leads to a dejected face. Verse 15 observes the difference this joy and sorrow makes for our lives. All the days of the afflicted are evil, but the cheerful of heart has a continual feast. So suffering makes your life feel like a disaster, but joy makes your life feel satisfying. Second, we see contentment versus discontentment in verses 16 to 17. Now, this isn't just about emotions, but values, but it's close enough, and I didn't want us to miss these verses. So both verses show us something that's better than wealth, and we need to value it deeply. Verse 16 says it's better to fear God and be poor than to be rich without God. Notice with me, better is a little with the fear of the Lord than great treasure and trouble with it. So this is getting us to reflect on which is better and worth prioritizing in life. Should we pursue wealth or should we pursue God? If it comes down to it and you have to choose, then choose God. Don't give yourself to your job to the neglect of knowing Christ. Verse 17 is similar, this time leading us to choose relationships over wealth. Better is a dinner of herbs where love is than a fattened ox and hatred with it. So which is better, a meager meal with love around the table or a feast every night, but you all hate each other? Wealth is not the highest value. Relationships of love are way important. Now, many parents miss this until it's too late. For example, many men define being a dad in terms almost exclusively of providing financially for their family. They give a big house, through their work. They give good food. They provide nice vacations. But they neglect connecting to the hearts of their wife and children. And then over time, the family doesn't really even like each other. The kids grow to resent their dad. Proverbs says, your family does not need your money as much as they need you and your love. So third, we see how to handle our anger in verse 18. This is about how quickly anger rises in our hearts and its connection to conflict in our life. A hot-tempered man stirs up strife, but he who is slow to anger quiets contention. Now, side note, slow to anger, why not just say, but he who never has anger? Because there is a place for righteous anger in the Bible. It is right to be angry about injustice, right? So slowness to anger is thoughtful, controlled, wise anger versus a hot-tempered man. Now, a hot-tempered man is someone who has a pattern of immediate outbursts of anger. It's a quick surge of anger, frustration, irritation. It wells up in his heart, and he hasn't learned to control that emotion. But someone who is slow to anger has learned to control their anger. Notice the emphasis of this here. It's on the effect of our emotions on other people. The person who is quick to anger, do you notice what it says? They stir up strife. So the anger inside gets expressed to others, makes other people angry at you right back. That makes you angrier because you don't control your anger. And so the situation just keeps escalating from there. But if you are slow to anger, then even if someone around you has an outburst of rage, you can calm the situation down. So, are you the kind of person that creates conflict around you or that calms conflict down? Here's how you can know. Think about your relationships in the home or in classes at school or at work. Just think more broadly. Do you find that there's always a lot of conflict around you? Do you feel like people are angry at you? Do you feel like you're always battling people? It may be because of you. You may be, in these situations, able to find reasons to blame everyone else, but maybe it's because you are quick to be angry, and it's causing everyone else to react against you, maybe even sin against you, and then that allows you to point the finger at them and say they're the problem, but it started with you. So here's why it's so important to regulate our emotions. Because if we don't take care of our emotions, other people will have to take care of the mess that it creates. You'll create chaos, and everyone else has to walk on eggshells around you, tiptoe around you, manage when they say certain things or who can say certain things around you, because never sure how you're going to react. Is it going to be positive? Is it going to be explosive? I'm going to put dad in a bad mood? I'm going to make my brother mad? Is mom going to lose it if we bring this up? And when you have outbursts, everyone else has to absorb it and clean up your mess. So let's think about the relationships closest to us. Anger most often comes out most harshly against the people we're closest to. Many people are actually pretty good at staying calm in public, but then they're angry in private. In fact, if you see someone who gets angry in public, then it's also likely the case they're even worse at home. So if you are someone who yells in anger in the home, you don't just need to try hard to stop. You need to get to the source of the problem, and it may be complex and deep for you, and you need help. You need someone to walk alongside you with biblical wisdom to help figure out what is going on in your soul that is making you so angry. Even what just basic things in your life are you not taking care of, like not getting enough sleep, not figuring out your diet, limiting stress in your life. All those things will then even make the problems in your own soul worse. And you'll start raging against people, being irritated by everyone, blaming everyone for your problems when it's you that's the problem. So you need to repent, you need to apologize to those you hurt, and you need to seek help. And sometimes this problem gets worse and worse to the point of abuse. The problem with those who are abusive with their anger is that they pretend that it's just a phase. They treat outbursts as kind of an outlier. They either deceive themselves into thinking that they have this under control and they won't do it again, or they deceive others into thinking it'll never happen again. The abuser promises never to do it again, but he does it again, and he does it again. So if you have an anger problem, you need to seek help from a leader or a trusted friend. And if you have a spouse or a parent who becomes abusive, please, you seek help. Seek safety. Tell a friend. Tell the leaders of the church. Tell our domestic abuse response team. People want to help, and you need it. Finally, delighting in foolishness versus wisdom, another emotional contrast here. Now, this is interesting. Wisdom and folly are not just things we do. They're things that we delight in. Our emotions are inclined either to wisdom or folly, and then we live out of those emotions. So this is verse 21. Folly is a joy to him who lacks sense, but a man of understanding walks straight ahead. So folly is a joy to him who lacks sense. So filling in the gaps, we would expect the next line to say that wisdom is a joy to him who has sense. And so that's implied. But the next half of this says a man of understanding walks straight, which implies if you enjoy folly, your path will not be straight. So when you act foolishly, it's not just that your actions are wrong, it's that your emotions have already been out of step with reality. This is another way to understand the value of our emotions. Our emotions just don't just have value in the sense of how important we think they are. They have value in the sense that they express our values. They express our truest character. You can't disconnect your emotional maturity from your spiritual maturity, or your emotional immaturity from your spiritual immaturity. Your character and your emotions are tied together. If you are emotionally uncontrolled, you are spiritually immature. This leads to the second theme, which is the power of our words. So Proverbs constantly holds this kind of progression together. Your character shapes your emotions, and then your emotions lead to how you live and speak, and then that all has an effect on the people around you and even your future well-being. This chapter shows three kinds of words that flow from our hearts and their powerful effect on others. So first, we see the power of harsh words versus gentle words. We see this at the very beginning of the chapter in verse 1. A soft answer turns away wrath, but a harsh word stirs up anger. So here's this theme of anger again. This is the power of our words now to either calm down or stir up anger. Soft words calm things down. Harsh words stir things up. Seems pretty obvious, right? But this has so much explanatory power for the conflict in our homes, in our workplaces, in our churches, in the governments, on social media. This has been an important proverb for my family, and not just with our kids, but with me. Sometimes we fill our house with frustration and anger. It starts small, and then it gets escalated, and then I respond to harsh words with my own harsh words, and things just keep getting bigger because both people involved, or more than both people that are involved, start speaking harsh words back and forth, which kindles more anger and therefore leads to more harsh words. So what do we need in those moments? Well, we need someone to take the lead and speak a soft answer. A soft answer is like a drenched blanket to the fire of anger. Verse 4 is similar. A gentle tongue is a tree of life, but perverseness in it breaks the spirit. So the tree of life, this image from Eden, it's an image of sustained life. And later in the Bible, it's viewed as a source of healing, restoring life. So this is saying that our words can be a source of life and healing to other people, to those perhaps who were damaged by harsh words. Or our words can do the opposite. Our words can break people's spirits. Maybe your harsh words have broken the spirits of your spouse or your children or a friend. Maybe you've never punched someone in the face in your entire life, but your words have bruised people terribly. No one can see those bruises, but they're felt deeply. Your words also have the power to reverse that and bring healing. Be a tree of life to those whom you've crushed. It starts with apologizing, simply but clearly taking responsibility and saying you are sorry. and then seeking to change with the help of God's Spirit and others. Second, we see the power of wise words with versus foolish words. We see this in verse 2. The tongue of the wise commends knowledge, but the mouths of fools pour out folly. That phrase commends knowledge, that the mouth, the tongue of the wise, the speech of the wise commends knowledge. That can be translated adorns knowledge. The idea is that wisdom is adorned by the way it's spoken. So if you have wisdom, you commend that wisdom by the way you speak it. So if you're truly wise, you don't make people feel like they're idiots. You don't brutalize people with your knowledge. You don't kind of use your brilliance and cleverness and quickness to think in a conversation to always win the argument and prove that you're right and prove that you're really wise. If you're really wise, then you know how to be gentle and calm and patient. You also know that maybe you can think quickly on the spot, but your spouse can't. And so you learn to have conversations to prepare them so that they can have the best shot of making their case for maybe what you should be doing next, or making a decision together. You don't dominate a conversation to win the argument. That's not commending and adorning knowledge. That's abusing with knowledge. Truly wise people make people feel helped by their wisdom. The people respect their wisdom because the way they speak adorns wisdom. Third, the power of thoughtful versus unthoughtful words. Verse 23 shows us the emotional power of speaking thoughtful words. To make an apt answer is a joy to a man, and a word in season, how good it is. Making an apt answer. That's about knowing what to say, knowing just how to say it, and knowing when to say it. The wise choose their words carefully. They think about how to say it, and they choose the time to speak them carefully as well. This is why their words are a joy and a blessing to people. But the foolish, they have thoughts and then they say them. They just speak. Their words are half-baked. They say them however and whenever they want. Now I say the foolish. What I mean is us when we're foolish, right? Just we have thoughts and we say them. Learning to be wise is learning to keep our thoughts in our head and then deciding whether any of them are worthy to come out. And if they are, how should they come out and when should they come out? Notice verse 28 as well. The heart of the righteous ponders how to answer, but the mouth of the wicked pours out evil things. The righteous don't talk all the time. They stop, they think, they consider what's best to say for the moment, but the wicked just pour out words. They're always talking, they're always blurting out things, they're always giving their opinion on everything. As you talk to them, you can tell they're just waiting for you to give a gap so they can keep talking more to you. They love giving their hot takes. Finally, the power of good news. This is verse 30. The light of the eyes rejoices the heart, and good news refreshes the bones. Notice the first part of this verse. The light of the eyes rejoices the heart. The light of the eyes most likely refers to our eyes when they light up. This is the power of how we communicate to people by the way we look at them. Some of you do an incredible job of making people feel so loved when you walk into their presence because you communicate through your eyes love and joy and acceptance, and people feel loved and accepted by you immediately. This is what Christians should be known for. We should be the kinds of people who light up to see other people made in God's image, and that puts joy into their hearts. In this depressed world, this is one way we can bring joy in a very simple way. Some of us, though, often do the opposite. Maybe you've never even thought about how your countenance, when you enter into someone's presence, has an effect on them. Have you ever thought about that? Some of you have, and you've really grown in this. Others of you have not even considered this. Your countenance might be typically gloomy or sad or annoyed. And so when you come into in someone's presence, you're like, hey, what are you giving people when you do that? A whole bunch of blah, like nothing. It's like, well, good to see you too, I guess. Proverbs calls us to be the kinds of people who spread joy. Don't think, but that's just who I am. That's just the way my face looks. Well, work on it. Smile. We're focusing on words, though, and that's the second part. Your good news refreshes the bones. Just like bright eyes bring joy, good news brings refreshment. And Christians have the best news, the good news of God's grace to us through Jesus. Every day we can remind one another that God is alive and well, God is in charge and good, God is gracious and kind, and we have the best news to give this sad world. We have the news that Jesus died for oftentimes foolish sinners like us, so that we could be forgiven and made wise in him. The gospel, as Paul says in Romans 1, is the power, words and power, the power of God for salvation, and is the power to save and strengthen us and encourage us every day. So far, we've seen the value and power of our emotions and words. If we're listening to this with humility and with true wisdom, then we know we need help. This is why we recognize we need instruction. We might need correction and feedback. This is the third theme in this chapter, the desire for instruction. Several verses show how the wise are not those who always get it right. They're those who know they don't, and so they're open to correction. We see this in verse 5. A fool despises his father's instruction, but whoever heeds reproof is prudent. So our openness to correction starts with listening to our parents. Many young children despise their parents' instruction. Many others do respect their parents. But then when they become teenagers, they start to roll their eyes and dismiss everything their parents say. Maybe some of you are in this stage right now. You're becoming, and you sense it in you, less and less open to your parents' advice. This might be because you are growing in real wisdom. You are outpacing your parents in wisdom. If you're immersed in God's word and you have wise friends and your parents aren't that mature spiritually in wisdom, then that may actually be the case. Maybe you are outpacing them. It could also be the case that you're becoming prideful and closed off to them. But if you are truly wise, you'll at least remain open to their guidance and grateful for it. Verse 14 continues the theme. The heart of him who has understanding seeks knowledge, but the mouth of fools feed on folly. So notice there's parallel here. The heart is in contrast or parallel with mouths. So the heart of him who has understanding seeks knowledge, but we can assume the heart of a fool then has a mouth that leads to a mouth that feeds on folly. So the wise person feeds on knowledge, the fool feeds on folly. That's the point. The wise are hungry to learn and grow. They're not just seeking knowledge, but true wisdom. They're learning about how God designed the world. They're looking to understand the things that are unchanging, that shape their character. Verse 32 takes us a step further and shows us that the wise are open to correction. Whoever ignores instruction despises himself, but he who listens to reproof gains intelligence. So reproof, that's when someone tells you that you have some area you need to grow in. They point something out to you that maybe you need correction on. The wise are open to this. They want it because they know it's for their own good. But fools are closed off to this. And notice what it says. It says that they despise themselves. Of course, they don't see it that way. They kind of despise the person that's giving them correction. But the inside of this verse is that if they are closed off to the correction that others give, then they're actually against their own betterment. They're despising themselves because they're not open to growth and real wisdom. So this is the question for us, myself included. Are you the kind of person that receives feedback easily? Do you make it easy on other people to have the courage to offer you feedback and correction? Do they feel safe to offer you advice? Or do they think you'll get defensive and angry? Now, I'm asking you to consider this for yourself. And I think for some of us, that may work, right? We may be able to say, I think I've not made it easy on people. I think I have been defensive. I think I was defensive to this person one time. That's probably why they've never tried to give me feedback again. I need to go make it easier. I need to like welcome it for people. I need to ask people for feedback. I need to change the way I do this. But others of us don't realize that we're like this. So all those questions I asked you, you're like, no, I think I'm totally open. I mean, if they gave me some feedback that I understood as reasonable, but a lot of people have stupid ideas. So of course I'm not open to those, right? And you start, you know. So maybe you need to just have a humble moment where you ask someone who knows you well to tell you how you do with that. And we're all probably able to think of people in our lives that we've tried to break through to. We're like, I think I have something to offer them. I think I'm being humble about it. I think I see something in their life they need. There's no way I'm going to bring it up with them. It's just not going to go well. Like, that is so tough. But for some people, you might be that other person. And you don't know it. The wise are open and they go out of their way to let people know that they're open for it. So what does it take to be the kind of person who's open to this kind of correction? It takes humility. You have to be the kind of person who believes deep in your bones that you have areas to grow in that you don't know about and that other people might. You have to be open to receiving their help. So that's the last theme we'll look at in this chapter, the need for humility. One way this chapter shows us this is by drawing attention to how God sees everything. He sees everything you do. He hears everything you say. He knows every emotion you've ever felt. He understands every bit of the character that's in your soul. And he has an opinion about it. Here are two verses that make this clear. And this is humbling. First, verse 3. The eyes of the Lord are in every place, keeping watch on the evil and the good. God sees every moral action. I think the point of this verse is its implication. It's that we're accountable to him, which means everything we've learned about ourselves in this chapter so far, God sees it even more clearly than we do. He sees our emotions. He hears our words. He sees the damage we've caused. He has an opinion about it. Verse 7 says the same thing. Sheol and Abaddon lie open before the Lord. So Sheol and Abaddon, the place of death and destruction, that lies open before the Lord. We don't see those places. The Lord does, though. Okay, how much more the hearts of the children of man? He can see, if he can see the place of the death and destruction, he can see into our hearts. And this leads us to the final verse of the chapter. It calls us to pursue the fear of the Lord and humility. This is verse 33. The fear of the Lord is instruction in wisdom. Do you want to be instructed on how to be wise? The fear of the Lord instructs us. And humility comes before honor. So the fear of the Lord, this key concept in the book of Proverbs, it's the beginning of wisdom. It's the foundational posture and ongoing posture we need if we're going to live well in God's world. It's this trusting reverence in God as our creator and savior and wisdom giver. And here it is placed in the very last verse of the section of chapters 10 through 15, which focus on elementary wisdom. This is the final verse because it's what we need in order to keep progressing in wisdom from here. And the fear of the Lord is in parallel to humility because those two are inseparable, aren't they? You can't fear God if you're proud. Just like Jesus said, you can't actually believe God, trust in him, if you love the glory of men. You can only fear God when you have a right sense of who he is and a right sense of who you are. And if you have a right sense of those two things, you will be humbled. And then you look to God as the one who created you, who saves you in Jesus, and you see yourself then as the one who is created and needs saving, and that God's the wise one, and you'd be a fool to neglect his help. So two final implications for us. If you want your life to reflect the wisdom of the Lord Jesus Christ, this is what you need. First, we humbly receive again and again God's forgiveness for the foolishness of our sin. So Proverbs doesn't just show us how to live, it shows us how we fail to live. Our emotions are distorted, our words have harmed people, we've been closed off to correction because we've been prideful. The first step of wisdom is to seek God's grace and forgiveness, is to trust Christ as our wise Savior. And when we come to him, his eyes light up and he speaks good news to our hearts. We also see this in verse 8. We didn't look at this verse yet. Very briefly, this invites us to humbly receive God's forgiveness through sacrifice. Notice what verse 8 says. The sacrifice of the wicked is an abomination to the Lord, but the prayer of the upright is acceptable to him. Sacrifice here is most likely referring to the animal sacrifices. God's people could offer animal sacrifices for the forgiveness of the sins. It's in parallel to prayer here because these are acts of humble dependence on God for grace and mercy. But notice, God does not accept the sacrifice of the wicked. Why not? Because they are not using the sacrifices as God intended. They're not humble. They're prideful. They're making sacrifices, but without repentance. They're not committed to changing their ways. They continue to walk in wickedness, but God receives the sacrifices and prayers of those who humbly come to him with repentance and faith. So, animal sacrifices in the Old Testament, point four to the sacrifice of Christ. Christ gave himself as an offering on the cross to forgive us our foolishness of sin. So connecting this verse in light of the full picture of Scripture, one way we respond to this chapter in verse 8 is by humbly availing ourselves to the sacrifice of Christ. We offer our hearts to God and receive the sacrifice of Jesus and forgiveness from him. And he gladly receives this. Remember verse 30? Here's how God looks and speaks the gospel to us. The light of the eyes rejoices the heart, and good news refreshes the bones. So that's the first implication. Continue to seek forgiveness for when you fail. And that means on any random Monday morning or Tuesday afternoon or Thursday evening, when you realize you have sinned with your emotions and words, you apologize to the person you've hurt, you apologize to the Lord, and you ask him for forgiveness. And he is faithful and just to do it because of the sacrifice of Jesus. Second implication is that we humbly receive the Spirit's power to make us wise. So the Christian life is about continuing to rely on God for two realities. We rely on God to forgive our sins through Jesus, and then to make us wise by his Spirit. It's about the life of the Christian is about being transformed into the image of Christ, and Jesus is the wisest man who ever lived. He didn't just speak with wisdom, he lived with wisdom. He lived a morally beautiful, compelling life. His emotions were perfectly regulated. His words were perfectly pure and healing. He was the wisest person who ever lived. He's the perfect example for us to strive to become like. And the wonder of the Christian life is that Jesus's way of life can become yours. It's what the Spirit does for us. He heals our emotions, he heals our speech, and he does it by opening ourselves to his correction and grace. Let's pray. Father, we thank you for your speech to us through your word today. We thank you that Proverbs 15 corrects us and heals us and instructs us and transforms us. So we pray that your word would continue to do that correcting and healing work in us as we go from here to make us more like Jesus for your glory. Amen.
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That was John Waller with Forgive Me. Thanks for being with us this early morning here on Pilgrim Radio. Just a reminder to tune in to Extra Credit at 5 a.m. Pacific and 6 a.m. Mountain Time. We have a message called New Birth, and this is coming from the series 10 Keys for Unlocking the Bible and the Christian Life. This is by Pastor Colin Smith of the Orchard Church in Barrington, Illinois. So be sure to tune in to that. Right now we've got Sherry Kagi, and this is Jesus, One and Only.

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That was David Leonard with Mysterious Ways. Thank you so much for joining us this early morning here on Pilgrim Radio. We have a whole hour of early morning worship for you guys as you start to roll out of bed and get ready for work. We hope that we can be a blessing to you guys here in the morning, provide you guys with some worship for your day. We've got a bunch coming up this hour, including Brooke Ligertwood. We've got Ben Fuller, Chris Wright, and Randy Stonehill. So stick around for all of that. But right now, we've got Matt Redman with One Day.

That was Eden's Bridge with Praise the Holy Lord Above. Thank you for being with us this early morning here on Pilgrim Radio. I have a quote from the late Billy Graham, who says, churchgoers are like coals in a fire. When they cling together, they keep the flame aglow. And when they separate, they die out. This is why it is so important for us to be in fellowship with other believers. It helps us be strengthened. It helps us grow. We lean on each other through our hard times and through our trials. We pray for each other. That keeps the fire of God burning bright within the body of Christ. Right now, we've got Consumed by Fire, and this is There Was a Grace.

gentle voice I can't evade speaks in the darkness of the heart and whispers, do not be afraid, you can be free. The price was paid.

Martin Luther said that God writes the gospel not in the Bible alone, but also on trees and in the flowers and clouds and stars. May your life also speak to a world in need. A message from your friends at Pilgrim Radio.

That was Nick Herbert with By the Grace of God. Thanks for being with us this early morning on Pilgrim Radio. Just a reminder, coming up at 8 a.m. Pacific and 9 a.m. Mountain Time, we have a message from Pastor Skip Heitzig of Calvary Church in Albuquerque, New Mexico. It's called Serving Christ in an Unchristian World. Part of the series, Always Only Jesus, a study in Colossians. So grab your Bible and open up to Colossians. Follow along as you dig into this word, because serving Christ in an unchristian world is pretty much what we are called to do now. We live in a world that is against us, that is against our Lord. And so how do we serve him when the rest of the world doesn't want us to? That's why it's important to tune into these messages, hear a word from Pastor Skip, and see what he's got to say about this. Right now we've got Randy Stonehill, and this is Breath of God.

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2: Cullen Smith is an author and pastor emeritus of the Orchard Church in Barrington, Illinois. Today we continue his series, 10 Keys for Unlocking the Bible and the Christian Life. His message today, New Birth. Here's Cullen Smith.
3: I have three aims for this series. The first is very simply that we will learn the Christian life. This is going to be a series not about what Christians believe, but about how Christians live. More than any other book of the Bible, 1 Peter is about the experience of the Christian life. It is, if you like, a manual for discipleship. And I think that it's very significant that God, the Holy Spirit, moved Peter to write this particular book in the New Testament. Remember, of course, he was the leading disciple of Jesus, and he knew from his own experience the highs and lows of the Christian life. He was the one who confessed that Jesus is the Christ. He was also the one who denied that Jesus is the Christ, denied that he ever knew Jesus. He walked on water because of his great faith. He nearly drowned because of his weak faith. So the grace of God touched this man in the highs and lows of his life, and the Spirit of God prompted him to write this special letter in the New Testament that really sets out the experience of the Christian life. Now, if you have your Bibles open, as I hope you do, you'll notice that right at the beginning, he identifies his audience, and that's important. If you're into email, you probably have several screen names, and your multiple screen names are different ways of describing or identifying yourself. Now, if we think of this letter as being like an email, Peter begins by filling in the send box, and he puts in there five screen names for Christian believers. Notice them. They are God's elect. They are strangers in the world. They are chosen by God. They are set apart. That's what the word sanctified means. They are set apart by the Holy Spirit for obedience to Jesus, and they are sprinkled by the blood of Christ. If you are in Jesus Christ, if you have come to be joined to him by faith, then all these things are true of you. Every one of these screen names fits you. Now, that's the audience. What about the purpose? If you turn just two pages over to 1 Peter chapter 5 and verse 12, we really are going to stay in this book, so you won't have to move more than a couple of pages. Notice he gives a clear statement of why he wrote the letter. 1 Peter 5:12. With the help of Silas, whom I regard as a faithful brother, I have written to you briefly, encouraging you and testifying that this is the true grace of God. Stand fast in it. In other words, he is writing so that these young Christians may know that they have the real deal. You may face great difficulties, he says to them, but don't ever forget that what you've got in Jesus Christ is the true grace of God. So stand fast in it. Stick with it. Now, we're not only going to learn the Christian life from this book, we're going to learn how to learn from the Bible. 1 Peter has always had a very special place in my own life for this reason. My own pastor, as I grew up, Derek Prime, was deeply convinced that the best way to equip new believers in the Christian faith was to teach them 1 Peter. And his reason for this conviction was very simple. That 1 Peter covers all the key issues of the Christian life in one book. Now, The problem with many discipleship manuals that you can buy is that they send you jumping around all over the Bible, which is very confusing for a young Christian. You know, you get a verse from Ephesians, and then three verses thrown in from Proverbs, and then a great insight from the second book of Samuel or something like this. And that is a very unnatural way to study the Bible. It is very confusing to a young Christian. It tends to give the impression that the teacher knows a great deal about the Bible because he or she knows, you know, where to gather all these nuggets from all over the place. But it leaves the new Christian feeling, oh, well, I could never do that because I would never know where to look. Now, the beauty of this approach is that you will learn how to learn from the Bible. In other words, by the end of our series, you will feel that you could go on your own to another book of the Bible and learn from it in the same way as we have learned together from 1 Peter. Even if you, at this point, know almost nothing else about the Bible, you will know one book of the Bible well, and you will have grasped all the key things that you need to know about the Christian life. So we're going to learn the Christian life, we're going to learn how to learn from the Bible, and then thirdly, we're going to learn what God wants us to know. Now, another great advantage, it seems to me, of doing basic discipleship this way is that God sets the curriculum. Let me explain what I mean by that. You see, Peter was writing to new believers under the inspiration of the Holy Spirit. And we are going to work on the assumption that everything that God the Holy Spirit prompted Peter to write for them is also relevant for us. What God knew young Christians needed to get grounded in the first century is the same as what God knows young Christians need to get grounded in the 21st century. Now, I think this is important because, quite honestly, if I had been asked to write a curriculum for new believers, I would have done a session on prayer, a session on Bible reading, a session on witnessing, and so forth and so on. It would have been fairly predictable. I certainly would not have included a session on submission, a session on freedom, and a session on suffering, which Peter includes here. And actually, when you think about it, these themes are central to the experience of the Christian life. So by taking our basic manual of discipleship from the scriptures themselves, as God has put this letter into the New Testament for that very purpose, we avoid a curriculum that is slanted by the prejudices or limited horizons of any given teacher. Our aim, therefore, is going to simply be that we will come to God's discipleship manual and learn it unedited, uncut, as God gave it through the Apostle Peter. And I think that you will find, as many have found over the years, that as this letter gets inside of you, it will give direction to the whole of your Christian life. So I do hope that with our appetite whetted, your Bible will now be open at 1 Peter as we begin together. You've become a Christian. You said a prayer. You made a commitment to Jesus. But what actually happened? What has changed? What has really been the content of what has gone on in you? Now, Peter goes straight to the explanation. Verse 3, praise be to the God and Father of our Lord Jesus Christ. In his great mercy, he has given us new birth into a living hope through the resurrection of Jesus from the dead. New birth. That's what's happened to you, he says, to new believers. Now, there's a great deal of confusion today over what is meant by the phrase born again or new birth. People ask, you know, are you a born-again Christian? And they use that phrase as if a born-again Christian was simply one brand among many. Now, when the Bible says that you have been born again, it simply means that God has brought about a deep change at the very center or core of your being. He has given you a new nature, which means that you have a new disposition, a new appetite, and a new capacity. Let's explore these together. First, a new disposition. See, God created you. He made you with unique gifts, personality, temperament, abilities. And the new birth does not violate what God has created. That's a very important principle. The new birth does not violate what God has created. That's why shy sinners become shy Christians. And cool sinners become cool Christians. Cautious sinners become cautious Christians. You see, God does not violate in the new birth what he has done in creation. Now, God the Holy Spirit will help you to gain control, mastery over your temperament so that you are master of your temperament rather than your temperament being master of you. He will give you the power to overcome the effects of sin in your personality, like pride or like greed or like anger. But God will not override his own work. He redeems his own work by giving you a new disposition. God never made two snowflakes the same, and he certainly never makes two Christians the same. God takes the unique individuality that he has created in you, and he moves that in a new direction. That's what the new birth is all about. It is you moving in a new direction. You feeling in a new way, you thinking in a new way, you desiring in a new way, you willing in a new way, but it's you. God moves you in a new direction. I think this is important. I remember very vividly a teenager talking with me. I'd asked her, what was it that held her back from being a Christian? And she was a kind of flighty sort of a person, and she had been under the influence of a Sunday school teacher who was as straight and as narrow as they come. And she had looked at that difference in personality and seen that this lady, who was a Christian, and a very fine Christian, was wholly other from what the teenage girl was. And she said to me, well, I don't want to become like Mrs. and then named her. That's very fascinating. You see, what she had not grasped was that God could take her personality and make her a unique Christian by moving her in a whole new direction. See, this is what happened to Peter. God took this man with exuberant temperament, with his flair and with his passion, and moved him in a new direction. Peter and Thomas, to take two of the disciples, were completely different men before they met Jesus. And after they met Jesus, they were completely different Christian men. God does not clone Christian believers. He does not do the cookie cutter kind of thing to multiply one kind of sameness among his people. He takes the created individuality that in itself is a reflection of his glory, even though corrupted by sin, and he moves what he has placed in you in a whole new direction. It's a wonderful thing. There is no other Christian in the world like you. Secondly, he's not only given you a new disposition, but, says Peter to these believers and to us, he's given you a new appetite. That's really part of what this new birth is all about, because nature determines appetite. And when we're born again, you're given a new nature, and what that means is that you're going to have a new appetite. Birds have an appetite for worms. Cats have an appetite for meow mix. I don't have an appetite for either of these things. Why? Because it's not in my nature. Cats have an appetite for what cats love. Dogs have an appetite for what dogs love. Sinners have an appetite for what sinners love. And those who've been born again by the resurrection of Jesus Christ have an appetite for what Jesus Christ loves. Of course, this is the great joy of the Christian life. It is not something that is imposed from outside of you. God creates a desire within you to live a new kind of life, And you see, that's real freedom. There is no greater freedom than when you want what God commands. That is freedom. To discover that what I most want in life turns out to be what God has called me to follow. Not only is there a new appetite that's created, it's a dimension of the new birth, but a new capacity. You see, nature determines not only appetite, but it determines capacity. Dogs can't fly. It's not in their nature. Fish can't run. It's not in their nature. Sinners can't live in the presence of God. It's not in their nature. Sinners cannot obey the law of God. It's not in their nature. You used to be in that position, but you have been born again. The Spirit of God has come to live in you, giving you not only a desire, a disposition, an appetite for this new life, but the capacity to pursue it in the power of His Spirit. Now, you may have thought that all that happened was that you decided to follow Jesus and believe in Him. And Peter's saying there's a whole world beyond that of what is going on here. Never underestimate the miracle that God has done in bringing you to faith in Jesus Christ. There is a new birth that has gone on inside of you. Now, maybe you're saying at this point, well, how do I know if I am born again? I'm not sure I can name a time and a place. Well, I don't know about you, but I personally don't have vivid recollections of my physical birth. I've heard about it. Apparently, I caused a lot of problems by refusing to get into the right position at the right time, but I don't remember anything about it. The evidence that I was born is that I am alive. And the evidence that a person was born again is that they are living the new life, that they find that they have this new disposition, they have this new appetite, this hunger after the things of God, and the capacity to pursue it in the power of the Spirit. Now, when you see that that has happened in you and that this new life has begun, I think one of the natural questions is, well, now, why did it happen to me? Lord, why me? And Peter reminds us that there is only one answer to that question, the mercy of God. Verse 3, in His great mercy, you have been born again. Now, there is no other explanation of the new birth than this. Birth happens to you. There's not a lot that you contribute to it. And when you realize that the only explanation for this miracle in you is ultimately the mercy of God, it will leave you with a sense of awe and of mystery and of wonder and of worship. Why me, Lord? Why is it that people I know and love see no beauty in Jesus at all, but you opened my eyes so that I do? Why me? You will never answer that question except in these words, in His great mercy. God has been merciful to you. Let that lead you to worship. Now notice the results of this new birth. In His great mercy, He has given us new birth to a living hope through the resurrection of Jesus Christ from the dead. Now notice that this living hope that he speaks about flows directly from the resurrection of Jesus. So it's important to keep these two phrases together. When Peter talks about living hope, he's not talking about a more optimistic view of life. We're not into the psychology of mind games here, creating your own reality by being more positive in your outlook. Now, we sometimes hear motivational speakers become very common in these days in the world of business. They say many good things, and they'll often speak like this. Think positive, and then you'll act positive. fill your mind with positive thoughts and so forth. And what they're saying is that if you think in this positive way, you will create a new reality around you. Now, that may be good psychology, but it is nothing whatever to do with Christianity. And it is very important that we understand the difference. There's a lot of confusion at this point in our time. Look at what Peter says. The living hope that Peter speaks about is not the hope of more positive thinking or outlook. It is directly tied to the resurrection of Jesus. Jesus rose from the dead. Jesus broke the power of death. And through the new birth, what Peter is saying is that the victory of his resurrection touches you. God has brought you to share his triumph through your new birth. Death has no hold over him. He's gone through it, and he's ascended, and he's on the throne in heaven. Death, therefore, can have no hold over you, nor can Satan, nor can sin, nor can hell, because of the resurrection of Jesus Christ. Now, no wonder, Peter says, praise be to the God and Father of our Lord Jesus Christ. You thought you just made a new decision to have faith? Let me tell you what's happened. In his great mercy, he's given you new birth. And in that way, he's brought you into living hope through the resurrection of Jesus Christ from the dead. Look at what he continues to say. Verse 4. Not only have you been born anew, you are kept by God's power. You've been born again into an inheritance that can never perish, spoil, or fade. And that's kept in heaven for you, who through faith are shielded by God's power until the coming of the salvation that is ready to be revealed in the last time. Now notice here that God keeps two things. First, God keeps an inheritance for you. You've been born again into the family of God. And because you are a child of God, you have been born into this greatest of all families. Therefore, you share as a family member in the greatest of all inheritances. Being a member of God's family, you have an inheritance in heaven, and God will keep that for you until the day when Jesus Christ comes again in power and glory, and he gathers all of the family of God into God's immediate presence. God has a place in heaven for you. The reservation is made, the price of it has been paid by the blood of the Lord Jesus Christ. That inheritance has your name on it, and when you see it, you will not be disappointed. But secondly, God not only keeps an inheritance for you, notice that he keeps you for the inheritance. You are shielded, he says, by God's power. Now, wouldn't it be a tragedy if God kept an inheritance for you, but somehow you didn't make it to heaven to enjoy the inheritance? Well, now, Peter says that's not going to happen because those who have faith in Jesus Christ are kept by Jesus Christ. You are shielded by his power. In other words, your final salvation does not in the end depend on the strength of your grasp of Jesus Christ. It depends in the end on the strength of Jesus Christ's grasp on you. If my salvation ultimately depended on the strength of my faith holding on to Jesus, I would be very doubtful about it. But finally, Peter says, it does not depend on that, but it depends on the strength of Jesus Christ holding on to you. His hands are much stronger than my hands, and that is the basis of Christian confidence and humility and assurance. Now try and get this beautiful picture. Think of the two hands of Jesus, the hands that were pierced for you and for me. And in one of them he holds an inheritance for you, and in the other he holds you for the inheritance. And these things are held in his strong hand, Peter says, until the day when he brings the whole family into his immediate presence. And on that day, he will bring what he holds in his two hands together. He will bring you into your inheritance, and you will not be disappointed. You've been born again, and you're kept. Peter says, in this you greatly rejoice. Though notice the honesty of the Bible, he goes on immediately to talk about the trials, the sorrows, and the suffering that we may experience in the Christian life. And he makes this point, which is so important, that your trials will show that your faith is authentic. Look at verse 6 and 7. In this you greatly rejoice, though now for a little while you may have had to suffer grief in all kinds of trials. These have come so that your faith may be proved genuine and may result in praise, glory, and honor when Jesus Christ is revealed. Now, if you have something that might be of great value, you will want to know for sure if it is authentic, and you will seize any opportunity that comes your way to prove it. That is why the Antiques Roadshow, of course, has been such an outstanding success. The experts arrive in the city and people come from all over the area bringing their antiques, and they're asking the question, what is this worth? They want to know, is this genuine? Is this thing authentic? Because if it is, I'm rich, and if it isn't, I'm not. I think that this might be a Ming vase. Could you please tell me, is it authentic? There's an eagerness when someone comes with this kind of question. Now, your faith, Peter says, is of far greater value than a Ming vase. It is of far greater value than a Rembrandt painting. Using the only appropriate category he can find, writing in the first century, Peter says, your faith is of greater worth than gold. Because gold, like every other created thing, will eventually perish. It will not last for eternity. But your faith, if it is authentic, will last for all eternity. So this is something of incredible value, and the obvious question is, how can I know if my faith is authentic? You ever asked that question? How do I know if it's not just a passing phase? How do I know if I've got the real thing, the real deal? Well, Peter tells us, when you suffer grief, in all kinds of trials, you will have all the evidence that you need that your faith is authentic. And here's why. If your faith was simply a human decision or a passing phase or a religious interest, then as soon as you began to suffer, you would turn away from God, you would renounce your faith. You would spend the rest of your life either saying, as some people do, I could never believe in God. Or you would spend the rest of your life alternatively smoldering away in bitterness against God. Now, you know people like that, as I do. The big question is, why isn't everybody like that? Why is it that there are people who struggle still with unanswered questions, who have disappointed hopes, shattered dreams, who have lost loved ones, who have lost jobs, who have suffered illness or sometimes violence or some other personal catastrophe, and still believe in Jesus and still love him? How can that be? And there is only one answer, and that is your faith is a miracle. It is the genuine article. It is the seed of the life of God that has been planted within your soul, and it is indestructible. It is like a bulb that gets planted in the ground and dirt gets thrown on top of it and buries it, but it does not die because it has life in it. You've gone through all these trials. You've faced all these unanswered questions. You cannot even see Jesus Christ, but verse 8, notice how Peter puts it, you love him. You still believe in him. There can be no greater evidence of the authenticity of your faith than that. And just so you know, Peter says, that faith proved genuine through trials in your life is one day going to rebound and result in praise and glory and honor when Jesus Christ is revealed. One day, God is going to wipe every tear from your eyes, and he's going to say, well done to you, good and faithful servant, enter into your master's joy. When you suffer grief in all kinds of trials, hold on to this. The fact that with all your unanswered questions and all your unresolved pain, you still love Jesus, you still believe in him, shows that you have something of infinite value. And you know, I think I can honestly say that I'm grateful for discovering that in my own life, because if my faith wasn't the real deal, I'd want to find out so I can get a real faith before I go to eternity. And look at how blessed you are, Peter's saying. You're born again. You are kept by the power of God. You do experience grief in all kinds of trials, but look what happens in this. It proves the authenticity of your faith. Nothing in the world is more valuable than that. And finally, Peter says, you have received what others have longed for. Very briefly, verses 10 to 12. Notice Peter speaks here about prophets and about angels. He tells us, verse 10, that the prophets were searching intently and with great care, and that they were trying to work out the time and the circumstances to which the Spirit of Christ in them was pointing when they predicted the sufferings and the glories of Jesus. He's reminding us that since the beginning of time, God has promised that he would intervene in human history to lift the curse and to redeem a people for himself. And all through human history, from the time Adam and Eve were evicted from the garden, there has been a search to know exactly how and when God would do this. The prophets spoke about it as the Holy Spirit gave words to them, but they did not understand the full significance of the words that they spoke. They longed to know more. They only saw it from a distance. Now, says Peter, you have come to know and love Jesus Christ. God's Spirit lives in you. You have been born again. You have what prophets longed for. Isaiah, Jeremiah, Hosea, Joel, Amos would have loved to have what you've got in Jesus Christ now. And not only that, he tells us, verse 12, that angels long to look into these things. You see, the Son of God at the right hand of the Father never became an angel. But the Son of God at the right hand of the Father did become a man. Angels see the glory of God and they are servants of God. But in God's Son, Jesus Christ, you become his son, his daughter, a member of his family. There's a big difference between a servant and a son. And the angels look at this and they cannot fathom. What must it be for a sinner to experience grace? What must it be like to be forgiven and to know that you've been washed in the blood of Jesus? What must it be like for these humans to know that Jesus Christ has become one with them? What must it be like to be included in God's family, to be his son, and for his spirit to dwell in you? You think angels have got one up on you? Well, sure, they see the glory of God, but they long to look into what's going on by the work of the Spirit of God in you. Now, do you see the breathtaking privilege of all of this? You've been born again. You're kept by God's power. Even when you go through grief in all kinds of trials, there is a demonstration in that of the authenticity of your faith, which is of more value than anything else in all of the world. And you have received what others have longed for, what prophets have longed for, what angels have longed for, you've got. And so it's no wonder, is it then, in verse 8 that Peter says, "You are filled with an inexpressible and glorious joy." Now notice he does not say, "Now you Christians really ought to be filled with an inexpressible and glorious joy." There's no use in that kind of message. What he says to us is, "You are." When you grasp the full significance of what God has done for you in Jesus Christ, you will be filled with an inexpressible and glorious joy. What words that you could choose could ever express the dimensions of what God has done for you in Jesus Christ? There are none. Realize what God has done for you. You've been born again. You're kept by his power. In the greatest suffering and grief of your life, the authenticity of your faith is demonstrated, and you have received what angels and what prophets would long for. Everything that God has planned for mankind is taking place in your soul, and in the middle of it all, you are receiving the goal of your faith, which is the salvation of your soul. Amen.
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That was Pat Barrett with I've Got a Fire. Thanks for being with us this early morning here on Pilgrim Radio. And you know what? I hope you have a fire for the word, because coming up at 9 a.m. Pacific and 10 a.m. Mountain Time is the Bible Pure and Simple. We're finishing out Genesis, starting in chapter 44 and going through Exodus 4. So be sure to grab your Bibles and open up to that. It's always a good idea to start your day with the word. Right now we've got Tasha Layton, and this is Never.

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Well, good morning. Thanks for waking up with Pilgrim Radio. You just heard Phil Wickham. That was his song, It's Always Been You. And as we look ahead this morning, we've got an hour of music, songs from Cece Winans, Brandon Lake, and a new artist, Rachel Purcell. But first, here's Eli Gabel, Save My Life, and you're on The Pilgrim.

That was Brandon Lake with Praise You Anywhere. And let's keep that attitude all day long. Let's hold a posture of praise. We'll glorify the King of Kings and the Lord of Lords. He is more than worthy. Well, you're listening to Pilgrim Radio, and my name's Sunny. And the late evangelist Billy Graham, he once said something just about the importance of the body of Christ. And I wanted to share that with you. He said, churchgoers are like coals in a fire. When they cling together, they keep the flame aglow. When they separate, they die out. Just reminds us, we need each other. Well, up next, here's Josh Baldwin reminding us, because of Jesus, we are new creations. Let's listen.

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Here's some truth for life from Alistair Begg's Daily Devotional. Philippians 2, verses 5 to 8 says, "Have this mind among yourselves, which is yours in Christ Jesus, who, though he was in the form of God, did not count equality with God a thing to be grasped, but emptied himself by taking the form of a servant, being born in the likeness of men. And being found in human form, he humbled himself by becoming obedient to the point of death, even death on a cross." A church is, or should be, a collection of very different people with different backgrounds, personalities, and experiences. Yet we are also all one in Christ Jesus. If that truth is to be an experiential reality rather than a mere slogan, it is vitally important that we pay attention to what the Bible has to say concerning the kind of attitude that will foster unity. Fundamentally, Paul shows us, harmony is won through focusing our attention on the humility of the Son of God. Paul provides us with the theological underpinnings that will give rise to humility by telling us how Jesus humbled himself. "Have this mind among yourselves, which is yours in Christ Jesus, who, though he was in the form of God." Jesus is eternally, totally God. There was never a time he was not God. By starting here, Paul makes the extent of Christ's humility most apparent. For although Jesus is fully God, he did not count equality with God a thing to be grasped. The highest place that heaven affords is his by sovereign right. But he had a greater priority than his own interrupted glory. To deliberately and voluntarily set aside the prerogatives which were his as God's equal. Not only that, but Jesus further humbled himself by making himself nothing. He did so not by the subtraction of divinity, but by the addition of humanity, taking the form of a servant, being born in the likeness of men. He became as much an earthly servant as he had been the heavenly sovereign. But even then, his humiliation was not yet complete. He further humbled himself by becoming obedient to the point of death, even death on a cross. He chose to be born as a baby, to live as a man, to suffer as an outcast, and to die as a criminal. He exchanged the homage of angels for the hatred of men. Do you realize how distinctive this is in the panorama of world religions? There is nothing like this anywhere else. At first sight, these details of Jesus' humility may appear to constitute nothing other than impractical, arm's-length theology. In fact, though, his humility is transformative for our everyday attitudes and actions within our church families. For as we see this amazing and unfathomable reality of the Creator of the universe coming down to this world, taking the same humanity that we have, walking with us, and hitting the dusty earth, all for us, we see how we are called to view our fellow believers. "Have this mind among yourselves," God's word commands us. How can you look to the needs of others? How can you think more of them than of yourself? How will that mindset inform the prayers and practical details of your day? From Alistair Begg's book, Truth for Life, Volume 2, on Pilgrim Radio.

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That was Mac Powell with a simple truth. I love Jesus. And you heard it here on Pilgrim Radio. We're your companion for the way, and we would love to bring strength for your journey today. And we're going to do that by helping you keep praise on your lips as you get this day started. We've got a bit over an hour of music ahead. And then we've got three opportunities this morning to help you get into God's Word. Starting at 8 a.m. Pacific, we've got a series in the book of Colossians, followed by the Bible Pure and Simple, where we're in the book of Genesis moving into Exodus. And then at 10 a.m. Pacific, we're in the book of Proverbs. So three opportunities. Stay with us and let's get into God's Word together. Up next, Cochran and Company bring us back to the music. 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

That was the voice of Jordan Smith for your morning. And he encourages us to have our lives sing hallelujah. The choices that we make, may we glorify God. And may we lay every day, every hour, every moment before him. Lord, you can have it all. I've got Unspoken up next, and we're in an hour of music right here on Pilgrim Radio, your companion for the way.

This is Pilgrim Radio. We're bringing you the word and worship for the way, as well as a little bit of encouragement. Maybe you're getting ready for work today, and maybe it's a little hard to imagine walking into the office. I want to give you some perspective from the late author and missionary Elizabeth Elliot. She said, "Work is a blessing. God has so arranged the world that work is necessary, and He gives us hands and strength to do it. The enjoyment of leisure would be nothing if we had only leisure. It is the joy of work well done that enables us to enjoy rest, just as it is the experiences of hunger and thirst that make food and drink such pleasures." Keep that in mind today. Work is a blessing. And we're back to the music with Katie Nicole and Ellie Holcomb.

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1: 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It's what the Spirit does for us. He heals our emotions, He heals our speech, and He does it by opening ourselves to His correction and grace.
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Your hands have made and fashioned me. Give me understanding that I may learn your commandments. Those who fear you shall see me and rejoice, because I have hoped in your word. I know, O Lord, that your rules are righteous, and that in faithfulness you have afflicted me. Let your steadfast love comfort me, according to your promise to your servant. Let your mercy come to me, that I may live, for your law is my delight. Let the insolent be put to shame, because they have wronged me with falsehood. As for me, I will meditate on your precepts. Let those who fear you turn to me, that they may know your testimonies. May my heart be blameless in your statutes, that I may not be put to shame. 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

That was Tasha Layton and Chris Brown, Worship Through It. And, you know, I know some of the difficulties that we face. We often don't turn to worship. We move towards worry. And we start allowing the concerns of our day to just take over. But something happens when we worship through it. We get new perspective. We are just covered in peace. We remember that we are not alone, and we are reminded of God's sovereignty. So if you are facing something difficult today, my friend, I encourage you to worship through it. Well, we're back to the music, but coming up at 8 a.m. Pacific, we've got morning and night classes with Pastor Skip Heitzig. That's just ahead on The Pilgrim.

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St. Teresa of Avila Catholic Church in Carson City, Nevada is hosting a crafts and vintage market and barbecue on Friday, August 28th from 5 to 8 p.m. and Saturday, August 29th from 10 a.m. to 5 p.m. For more information, contact Jeannie at jeanniebrown45@gmail.com. That's G-E-N-I-E brown45@gmail.com. And now a news report from Billings, Montana. Stevensville resident Andy Carlson can be recognized for creating the Purple Haze fly fishing bait. However, his impact reaches even to helping revitalize the Bitterroot River. I moved to Montana and fell in with the fly fishing crowd simultaneously, he told KTVQ.com. Down where I live, it was a mess. It was all dry gravel. I have some letters from the Fish and Game Department that said, because the river is going to dry up, why don't you harvest all of the fish? And they'd get pitchforks out there. He connected with the Ravalli Fish and Wildlife Conservation Group and over 7 or 8 years secured 18,000 acre feet of water from the Painted Rocks Reservoir. It amounts to not a lot, Carlson said, but it's enough to breathe life into the river when it's stressed out. Carlson also introduced wild trout to the Bitterroot River. It's up to you guys to keep the ball rolling, to keep telling people the importance of a wild fishery, of a wild river, he said. And that's what we know. This is Pilgrim Street. If your church or nonprofit has an upcoming event, we want to hear about it. Also, if there's an issue you'd like discussed, or if you have comments about Pilgrim Radio's programming, email us at info@pilgrimradio.com or write to us at P.O. Box 21888, Carson City, Nevada 89721. And that's the word on the street this Thursday on Pilgrim Street.

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2: 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And today, we continue his series, Always, Only Jesus, Colossians, and his message, Serving Christ in an Unchristian World. Now here's Skip Heitzig.
3: Colossians chapter 1, we're doing this great little series, Always Only Jesus. That's the theme of the book of Colossians, the little letter from Paul. And we're just taking it a few verses at a time. We're in chapter 1, we finish out that chapter today. So I never wanted to be a preacher. And if you would have suggested to me in high school that I was going to end up being a minister, I would bare minimum have laughed at you. I could have gotten much worse from there on, but nobody in my high school class would have guessed that. In fact, this week I just decided for fun to look through my high school annual and read some of the sentiments that fellow students wrote to me. Good luck, Skip. You are going to need it. What do you say to somebody as messed up as you are? Does that give you a little bit of idea about how I lived my high school days? And then typical high school unsaved sentiment at the end. We have a couple of days ahead to do some really heavy drinking. Another one wrote, you have been a unique experience in my life. Words cannot express how really weird I think you are. One of my coaches said, I hope that you had a good time this year, even though you were rowdy at times. And then, have a neat summer, you make me sick. That's in my annual. I gotta live with that. Okay, so now imagine the shock of the first high school reunion, 10-year reunion, when I come back and they say, so what do you do? And I say, I'm a minister of the gospel of Jesus Christ. And they were shocked. I would do nothing else. Frankly, to do anything else for me would be a demotion. I love what I do. I am by what I am by the grace of God. One theologian said God had only one son and he made him a preacher. And Charles Spurgeon said to his class of ministry students, if God has called you to be a servant, don't stoop to be a king. All of y'all are called in the ministry. No matter what job you have, no matter what season of life you are in, no matter what your background, what your education, one area we all overlap in is this. We are all called to be his servants. I'm going to have you notice in verse 23 of chapter 1, he uses the word minister. See that at the end? He said, the gospel was preached to every creature under heaven, of which I, Paul, became a minister. And then would you notice down in verse 25, of which I became a minister. Now, typically, we hear the word minister and we think of a guy in a robe with a collar. Paul did not have that in his head when he wrote that. A minister, the word he uses, meant a servant. And the word is a word that means a humble servant, like a busboy. Somebody on low on the totem pole, but is a servant of Christ. So, Paul had an audience that basically, unless they were Christians, did not like what they heard. So think of the Romans, the Greeks, the Orthodox Jews, the cultists who were around, all of whom, when Paul gave his message of truth, hated it. Hated it. It finally got him beheaded. Do you know that you and I are called to live the Christian life in a society that is not sympathetic with the Christian cause? And our nation is becoming less and less tolerant of people like you and I. I was reading an article this week from the Atlantic magazine. One little statistic they threw in, from 1937 to 1998, church membership in this country hovered around 70%. So ask 100 people, do you belong and participate in a church? 70 out of 100 would say yes up until 1998. Today, church membership is around less than 50%. Now, we hear that. That's not a big deal to us because we think, yeah, well, church is not a big deal. But they got a little bit deeper. One researcher conducted a survey asking people of all the different people groups, which one do you dislike the most? A large number of Americans disliked the people group labeled conservative Christian. Conservative Christian. Moi. There was a poll conducted of progressive activists. Now, you know that's going to be dicey and a lot of fun. So they polled progressive activists, asking them what they thought about Christianity and especially conservative Christians, and asked the people in the survey to write back their own words, their own thoughts. Here's a few of the sentiments. One person said, kill them and let their God sort them out. Very loving and tolerant. Another one wrote and said, a torturous death would be too good for them. And someone else wrote and said, I regard them as subhuman. It's very Nazi-like rhetoric in reference to this group that you and I are a part of. Well, in the last six verses of chapter 1, Paul is describing his ministry. He explains to the church of Colossae his calling. In verse 24, I now rejoice in my sufferings for you to fill up in my flesh what is lacking in the afflictions of Christ for the sake of his body, which is the church, of which I, Paul, became a servant, a minister, according to the stewardship from God, which was given to me for you to fulfill the word of God. The mystery which has been hidden from ages and from generations, but now has been revealed to his saints. To them God willed to make known what are the riches of the glory of this mystery among the Gentiles, which is Christ in you, the hope of glory. Him we preach, warning every man and teaching every man in all wisdom that we may present every man perfect in Christ Jesus. To this end, I also labor, striving according to his working, which works in me mightily. Now, why did Paul need to explain his calling and his service to this church? Well, let me put it to you this way. If you got a letter from a man you never met, who was a prisoner, who is accused of being a troublemaker, how would you respond? That is the position the church of Colossae was in. They got a letter from somebody they never met, Paul, who was in prison in Rome, who was accused by the Roman government of being a troublemaker. He was on trial for his life. And he needs to explain to them his calling because he wants them to be confident in his authority, because he's going to, and already has been, speaking against a false teaching that has come in. So what I want to do in this last paragraph that I just read is show you five characteristics of being a servant of Christ in an unchristian world. Know that for Paul the Apostle, to serve Jesus was the highest possible privilege. He would not stoop to be a king because he was a servant of the living God. Let me give you those five. And the first one maybe isn't the best place to start, but truth is truth. So let me unleash it. Serving involves suffering. I know, you didn't come to church to hear that. But again, truth is truth. And do you notice in verse 24, two words that grab our attention? It's the word suffering and the word affliction. I rejoice in my sufferings for you. Fill up in my flesh what is lacking in the affliction of Christ. The way this is worded, it sounds like Paul says, I'm okay with this. I kind of figured that I would be getting into this, and this is par for the course. I think Paul understood that following Jesus Christ was not a fairy tale. It's not a live happily ever after kind of a thing. He did not live happily ever after. As I mentioned, he was beheaded eventually for his faith at around age 58. Jesus made us a promise. He said, in this world, you will have suffering, tribulation. In this world, you will have tribulation. I wonder how many of us have that underlined in our Bible. Have any of you found that serving Christ can be difficult, can be painful, can be a place where you are persecuted for your faith in Christ? You know, when Paul was first saved, what road was he on, by the way, when he was first saved? Damascus Road. So when Paul was first saved on the Damascus Road and he's in Damascus, God dispatches a disciple named Ananias to go talk to him. And he said, go your way, for he is a chosen vessel of mine, that is Paul, a chosen vessel of mine to bear my name before Gentiles, kings, and the children of Israel, for I will show him how many things he must suffer for my sake. Imagine being told that in the prayer room after an altar call. Welcome to a life of suffering for Christ. People will go, no, thank you. I don't want to sign up for that. In 2 Corinthians chapter 11, Paul is sort of defending who he is, and he brings up the evidence for who he is by the things he has gone through. Listen to this list. This is 2 Corinthians chapter 11, beginning in verse 23. I have worked harder, been put in jail more often, been whipped times without number, faced death again and again, five times the Jews gave me 39 lashes, three times I was beaten with rods, once I was stoned, of course he means rocks thrown at him, three times I was shipwrecked, once I spent a whole night and day adrift at sea. I have traveled many weary miles. I have faced danger from flooded rivers and from robbers. I have faced danger from my own people, the Jews, as well as from the Gentiles. I have faced danger in the cities, in the deserts, on the stormy seas. And I have faced danger from men who claim to be Christians but are not. I have lived with weariness and pain and sleepless nights. Often I have been hungry and thirsty and have gone without food. Often I have shivered with cold without enough clothing to keep me warm. Welcome to the ministry, Paul. Paul understood that serving involves suffering. But if and when you suffer, just make sure you're suffering for the right reason. Jesus said, blessed are those who are persecuted for righteousness' sake. He didn't say, blessed are those who are persecuted for just being obnoxious, pushy, and weird. There's no blessing in that. Make sure that when you are persecuted, be respectful, be loving, be filled with grace with people who are coming at you and disagree with you, knowing that no matter how loving and presenting you are in that, you're still going to get hammered sometimes. But I like what one person said. He goes, God is looking for sharpshooters, not machine gunners. Don't make a mess, make a mark. You know, aim for the heart. And be very careful. Be, as Jesus said, wise as serpents and harmless as doves. Now, a little clarification about verse 24. You read it, and it's a little bit puzzling, and some have been confused by it, because he says, I rejoice in my suffering for you, and I fill up in my flesh what is lacking in the affliction of Christ for the sake of his body, which is the church. What is he saying? Is he saying that he is adding to the atonement of Christ? Well, he can't mean that because Jesus on the cross said it is finished. It's a finished work. He's not adding to the sacrifice. There's no lack in the sacrifice of Christ. The word that he uses here for affliction is a word never used for the sacrifice of Christ on the cross, always used for us as humans facing the pressures of life or the persecution that we get for being a Christian. So here's how it works. We are, as he says here, the body of Christ, right? That's the term, the church, the body of Christ. The world is out to strike a blow at the head, but they hit the body. The head of the church is Christ. They're aiming for the head. They get the body. And the reason they're not getting the head is the head was here, but he's now at the right hand of the Father in glory. And so he's not around to get you and I, his representatives are. So they aim for the head, but they get the body. And that's what we feel. But know this, even though they are aiming for the head and they're getting the head feels every blow. When Paul the Apostle, before he was Paul, was Saul of Tarsus on that Damascus road, Jesus got his attention, said, "Saul, Saul, why are you persecuting me?" He felt Paul or Saul's ire against those Christians in Damascus. The head feels every blow. What Paul is saying is this, I am now taking my turn in the suffering of the afflictions that Jesus himself once took. You know what? If Jesus came back again, they'd crucify him again. And if he came back again and again and again, they would kill him every time. And so he's not around to get, but you and I are. Paul is saying it's my turn to take the affliction. Paul is not here any longer. Guess who's in turn for the affliction? You and I. It's our turn. You go, oh, that's horrible. Well, that's not how the early Christians saw it. Do you know that the early church saw suffering for Christ as a badge of honor? All the way back to Acts chapter 5, they departed from the presence of the council, rejoicing that they were counted worthy to suffer shame for his name. There's so many stories in like Fox's Book of Martyrs of Christians who were facing martyrdom, they counted it a privilege. God gave them that special grace. Cool story, true story. John Wesley, the Methodist revivalist preacher, was riding his horse one day, and a thought came to him. He said, man, I haven't been persecuted for like 3 days. Something must be wrong. Maybe I've backslidden. Maybe there's sin in my life that I need to confess. He jumps off his horse, gets down on his knees in an open field, and starts praying, asking God, search my heart, Lord. What have I done to offend you? Have I backslidden? So as he's praying, somebody recognizes, that's that Methodist preacher. Man, I hate him. And so the guy picks up a brick, throws it at Wesley, misses. Wesley jumps up, smiles, sees it as a sign of God's favor and says, thank God, it's all right. I still have his presence. He understood. Serving involves suffering. Here's the second characteristic. Serving is a stewardship. Look at verse 25. He uses the term, of which I became a minister according to the stewardship from God, which was given to me to fulfill the word of God. Now, a steward was somebody who took care of somebody else's property. Usually it was a slave or somebody who was hired, and that person took care of the property management, the household, the people involved in the household. Abraham had a steward by the name of Eleazar who took care of his many flocks, who took care of the 318 paid servants in Abraham's household. Jesus began a parable by saying, there was a certain rich man who had a steward, that is an estate manager. So a stewardship is a commission. Paul is saying, I have been commissioned by God for a task. Therefore, I must be faithful to discharge my duty. Now, I want you to listen very carefully to what I'm about to say. serving is not optional. Up to this point, maybe some of you have thought, no. My job in life is to attend things. I will find a seat. I will sit there. I will listen to words. I will go out and do my thing. Serving Christ is not optional. It's essential. In fact, do you know it's the reason you're not in heaven today? If the goal in salvation was just to get you to heaven, you know what would happen at every altar call? They'd come forward, they'd receive Christ, they'd fall over dead, we'd go out and bury them. They're in heaven. The fact that you're still here shows that you're here for some reason. God wants something more out of your life. So you were born at a certain time, in a certain place, by certain parents, for a certain purpose. Ephesians 2:10, we are his workmanship, created in Christ Jesus to do good works, which God has foreordained that we should walk in them. You have a sphere of influence. You have a place to serve, a destiny to fulfill. Only you can do that. God saved you on purpose, for a purpose. Ours is to discover that purpose and walk in it. And not just to discover the purpose, but to be faithful in it. 1 Corinthians 4, verse 2, it is required in stewards that one be found faithful. God saved you basically to do two things. I'm gonna sum up your Christian life in the irreducible minimum. So two basic things. Number one, discover your gifts and build up the body of Christ. You have gifts in the church. And number two, reach out to unbelievers, unsaved people, and bring as many to heaven with you as you can. That kind of sums it all up. You and I are called to build up others in the church and reach out to the world around you. To do that, you got to be faithful. Any of you ever been to Yellowstone National Park? Great place. Okay, so of all the geysers that are in Yellowstone National Park, which is the most popular geyser? Old Faithful. Interesting, it's not the biggest geyser. It's not the most powerful geyser. There are others that are much taller, much more powerful. But Old Faithful is seen by over 4 million people every year. You know why? Because it's faithful. They know that 20 times every day, every 63 to 70 minutes, it's going to go off. It's predictable. It's faithful. It's always going to do it. So people go there at a prescribed time, wait a few minutes, a little bit of latitude, and it goes off. You don't need to be super strong, super cool, super talented. You just got to be faithful. Just be faithful. So serving is a stewardship. The third aspect is serving brings surprises. Now, the most exciting life you could ever live is a life in service to Christ, because you just don't know what's around the corner. One of the surprises that Paul mentions is one that we read, but we just kind of skipped over, and that's in verse 24, where he doesn't just talk about suffering. What does he say at the very beginning? I now, rejoice in my sufferings for you. Okay, that's a little weird. You know, most people would say, you know, I'm going to make it through. I grin, I bear it. I clench my teeth, I'm going to make it. Paul goes, I'll go a step better. I rejoice in it. Who does that? Well, I'll tell you who does that. A, somebody who's not right in the head. B, somebody who doesn't live in reality, like I'm just always positive thinking, positive confession. Or C, somebody who has tapped into a source outside of the environment and reality that I'm in, but I've tapped into some kind of a source of joy irrespective of my surroundings. Think of a guy out in the desert who discovers an artesian well. It's bleak, it's hot, it's barren, but he's discovered a source of refreshment, and it's constant. So I rejoice in my suffering. That's a surprise. Unbelievers can't do this. Unbelievers cannot rejoice in suffering, and there's a simple reason for that. For an unbeliever, this life is all there is. If this life is all there is, then any disruption to the good life, if this is all there is to be avoided at all costs, certainly never to be rejoiced in, right? But God's kids can do this. His servants can do this because we know no matter how dark the evening gets, the morning is coming. It's Friday, but Sunday's coming. It's going to be much, much better. And not just in the hereafter, but according to the Apostle Paul, he says, I rejoice in my suffering for you. See, it's worth it to me to suffer because you're going to get a benefit out of it. So Paul is in prison. He's in Rome. But the way he figures it, I'm in Rome. That affords me a lot of time to write a letter to y'all in Colossae and help straighten out your situation. I'm suffering. You're benefiting. It's worth it. It's worth it. I'm doing it for you. So suffering brings surprises. But there's another surprise. The real surprise that Paul is all about here is what he calls the mystery. Look at verse 26. The mystery, which has been hidden from ages and from generations, but now has been revealed to his saints. To them, God willed to make known what are the riches of the glory of this mystery among the Gentiles, which is Christ in you, the hope of glory. Mystery. We hear the word mystery, we think of something scary, frightening, eerie, a murder mystery. When Paul uses the word mysterion, mystery, he does not mean that. What he means is it's something that was concealed in the past, but is now wide open and revealed in the present. It was concealed in the Old Testament. It is now made plain in the New Testament. And there are several such mysteries that Paul the Apostle mentions or the Bible mentions. One is the mystery of the incarnate God. Remember when Paul wrote to Timothy and said, great is the mystery of godliness, God manifest in the flesh. Here is God in human flesh in Christ. Another mystery is the mystery of Israel's unbelief. Romans chapter 11, Paul says, I don't want you to be ignorant, brethren, about this mystery that blindness in part has happened unto Israel, the Jews, until the fullness of the Gentiles are come in. Another mystery is called the mystery of lawlessness, 2 Thessalonians chapter 2. Paul said, the mystery of lawlessness is already at work. And I got to say, just the last 2 years and now the onslaught of certain agendas and what people are trying to pull over on us here in this country, there seems to be a mystery to just the sin and wickedness in this world. It's just so profound. It's a mystery. The mystery of lawlessness is already at work. And Paul's point is it's going to culminate till the last days, the Antichrist. And then another mystery is the mystery of the rapture of the church. 1 Corinthians chapter 15, Paul said, behold, I tell you a mystery. We shall not all sleep, but we shall all be transformed in a moment in the twinkling of an eye. Here, Colossians, Paul is talking about another mystery. And the mystery here is the mystery of the church. And let me explain that. What was hidden in the Old Testament is the idea that God is going to build a new community of chosen people. And it's not just going to be the Jews. It's going to be saved Jews and saved Gentiles, all that have the same footing and status before God. Let me give you a little illustration that'll help you, I think. Back in the 1940s and 1950s, down south, especially in sort of the flashpoint city of the civil rights movement, Montgomery, Alabama, African Americans were required, if they got on a public bus, to sit where? Back of the bus. You can't sit in the front of the bus. You got to sit in the back of the bus. Only white folks can sit in the front of the bus. That was until 1956 when it became a law that you can't have that segregation. It's all integrated. You can sit on the bus wherever you want. What was hidden from the Old Testament, revealed in the New Testament, is because of Christ, there's a whole new bus. And we're all on the same bus going to the same place, and every seat is first class. So Jew, Gentile, they're all on the same bus. Those of us who grew up in Christian surroundings, we don't think, you know, okay, there's church, so what? But to somebody back then who was a Gentile, a non-Jew, to be called one of the chosen people of God, that was a huge deal. Because in those days, ancient Jews thought of Gentiles as, okay, you guys can tangle along, but back at the bus. But not now. The mystery that has been revealed, the great surprise is I get to tell everybody, Jew and Gentile, you can ride first class on the bus all the way to the kingdom. Now, how does this truth help those of us in this era serve? Easy. Now, when I look at people as a Christian, I can't look at you and say, oh, you're different than I am. You have a different ethnic background. You have a different economic background. You have a different educational background. You're in a different position or status in life and stage of life than I am. Now, when I look at you, it's just brother, sister. Son mi familia. Right? We are all part of God's family on equal footing on the same bus at the same table. Serving involves suffering. It is a stewardship, and serving brings surprises. Next is that serving includes speaking. Now, I know some of you are kind of nervous about this. Go, not me. I am not called to that. Maybe you, Mr. Preacher Man, are, or Paul the Apostle was, but actually you are to some degree. Now, let me take you to verse 28. Because Paul does not say him, referring to Christ, him I preach. He says him we preach, collective, plural. Him we preach, warning every man and teaching every man in all wisdom that we may present every man perfect in Christ Jesus. You know that a lot, large part of Paul's ministry was spent in proclamation. But there's three words in this verse that sort of sum up the ministry for Paul. Preach, warn, teach. He preached the gospel, the ultimate truth of salvation. The word preach means herald, caruso, proclaim. It was the job of a town crier before the printing press was available or social media. They had to have a town crier sent out from the government to make an official announcement about any change in policy. He was a preacher. Paul said, I'm a proclaimer, a preacher. I give people the ultimate truth of the gospel. But I don't just give them the ultimate truth of the gospel. I also have to warn them about the untruths that are out there. That's why he wrote this letter. So I warn every man. And then he uses the word teaching, which is a word I happen to be very fond of, because it tells me that not only should we speak the ultimate truth of the gospel, not only should we warn of the negative truths of all the bad things that are out there, but at some point, we need to be teaching people the positive truths that will help them grow in grace. That is the ministry of teaching. The gospel, the teaching ministry. I have found that many pulpits, if not most pulpits, are not filled with teaching. They're filled with exhortation, sort of like a spiritual pep rally. Preacher's going to come up with something cool to say. Everybody's going to applaud. Yeah. Okay. But if that's it, it's just a spiritual pep rally. Also, some preachers just spend their time warning. It's all the bad stuff. World's bad. False doctrine's bad. And give me enough time, I'll think of more bad stuff to tell you about. That's hard to listen to. There's no nourishment in that. The nourishment comes in the teaching, where people aren't just told, you need to love more, you need to treat your wife better more, you need to do this more. How about having somebody tell them how to do those things? That's teaching, and that's what he's talking about. I always love the story about this elderly Native American man who went to church one Sunday. The preacher was really fiery and moved around a lot, yelled a lot, and pounded the pulpit a lot, and got people all excited. And he was just kind of using all these histrionics to cover up his lack of preparation. People loved it. And a lot of them said, he preached up a storm. That's the term they used. And they asked the Native American man what he thought. Man, he preached up a storm. What do you think? The old Native American man gave him six simple words. High wind, big thunder, no rain. High wind, big thunder, no rain. No depth. What is the goal of all this speaking, especially teaching? Here it is. Teaching every man in all wisdom that we may present every man perfect in Christ Jesus. Wow, that's a tall order. Perfect? I got a long way to go with some of you. I got a long way to go with me. Perfect. That's the goal. Mature, complete, well-rounded, perfect in Christ Jesus. You know, Jesus never said go into all the world to make converts. He said go into all the world to make disciples of all nations, teaching them to do what I have commanded you. A few years ago, my assistant pastor asked me a question. I was flying across the United States. Name five pastors under 40 who are expository teachers. So I immediately named somebody I knew, named him, named somebody else. Didn't know about the third. I could not complete five. They may be out there. I just couldn't complete them. I didn't know of them. And he said, well, let me tell you why I'm asking you the question. Because our school of ministry students here at the church, our school of ministry asked, he said, me this question. Name five pastors under 40 who are expositors. And he said, I couldn't complete the list. So he says, this stems from conversations that the school of ministry students have been having, and they posted this up on Facebook. We're done with glam rock liturgy and preaching for pizzazz that masks the lack of biblical preaching. We want our souls fed, not our emotions tickled. We don't care about the show, we want to know. Now, you might say, well, this is good for people who are going into the ministry, but this has nothing to do with my life because I am not a public speaker. I am not a preacher. Now I want to give you a challenge. Challenge number one, seriously pray about leading a group, because you might find an area of fulfillment and satisfaction in that kind of discipleship, and maybe that's what you actually have been waiting for. So just pray about going to leadership training and starting a group. You could be a leader. Second part of the challenge, Bible study. Through the scripture, verse by verse, chapter by chapter, book by book, Old Testament, New Testament. It equips people like nothing else to give you a full orbed view and gives you the depth to find out and the equipment to serve better. Pray about that. So, serving includes speaking. Let me finish this out with a fifth. Serving requires strength. Now look at the last verse of the chapter. To this end, or for this purpose, to present every man in Christ. To this end, I also labor. It's hard work to do that. I labor, striving. Now stop right there. Let me give you a better translation of that. I labor to the point of weariness, to the point of exhaustion. I am engaged in a strenuous contest. That's what the wording means. Because the word labor means the kind of labor that leaves you exhausted at the end of the day. And the word striving is an athletic term, agonizomai, which we get the term agonize from. It speaks of an athlete pushing every bit of muscular energy to win the race. Paul the Apostle worked hard. He worked hard. Paul didn't go into a town and say, well, first tell me all the benefits, salary. Where's the HR department? I want 2, maybe 3 days off a week. He labored. He worked. He said, 1 Thessalonians chapter 2, for you remember, brethren, our labor and our toil, laboring night and day. 1 Corinthians 15, I labored more abundantly than they all. I quote Spurgeon a lot. One of my favorite Spurgeon sayings is this one. He said, if you plan to be lazy, there are plenty of places where you will not be wanted, but above all, you are not wanted in the Christian ministry. The man who finds the ministry an easy life will also find that it brings a hard death. Well, that would filter out a lot of people probably in that class by just having that old preacher say that. So Paul says, to this end I labor, striving, I work hard, but here's the key, here's the secret. According to his working, which works in me mightily. Listen, I can work hard, but I want you to know, Paul says, I don't work hard. It's not my own strength doing it. It's the strength he gives me to do it. In fact, if you try to do the work of God in the energy of your flesh, that's where you get burnout. You don't get burned out serving, working, laboring with his strength. It's when you do something he hasn't called you to do in the energy of your own flesh that you fall short. Again, 1 Corinthians 15, I labored more abundantly than they all, yet not I, but the grace of God which was in me. Burnout is just doing that on your own. This is the Philippians 2 principle. Work out your own salvation, for it is God who works in you both to will and do for his good pleasure. You can't work something out that God hasn't first worked in. If God has worked it in you, you can work, you can labor, you can push. Let me close with this illustration to illustrate this point. I was on a different flight. I was flying out west. I had to land in Phoenix to make a connecting flight. My flight here was a little bit late, so I landed late, and the connection was really, really, really tight. And so I thought, I'm going to miss my flight. But, you know, Phoenix is a great airport. I was in the Phoenix airport, and I had to go through several terminals, and I just thought, there's no way. It's on the other side of this huge complex. But in between the terminals, you know how Phoenix has those escalator walkways, right? And so you can walk without them in the middle, but if you walk on the sides, there's this escalator. So I hopped on. I think I jogged a little bit. But the combination of my running and the moving walkway was just enough for me to make my flight. So I was working, but I was cooperating with a power much greater than my own. So work, labor, serve Christ with all your might, all your heart, knowing he will give you the strength and the power that never runs out in abundance to do whatever he has called you to do. Find out what is your stewardship and do it. If he's called you to be a servant, don't stoop to be a king. Well, you might be a king. Congratulations, king, queen, politician, doctor, lawyer, whatever you are, that's good. That's your vocation, but you also have a calling. And the calling is to serve Christ wherever you are. I remember one time I was witnessing to a coworker when I was in medicine, in radiology, and I was passionate about the gospel with this person, and this person stopped me. He wanted to deflect the conversation. It was getting too personal. He said, hey, Heitzig, have you ever thought about going into full-time ministry? And I smiled and I said, I am in full-time ministry. I'm speaking to you right now. And I wouldn't be able to do this if I was off somewhere else. So here we are. Let's deal with this right now. So wherever you are, you are in full-time ministry. Consider this your ordination service. You're all called to the ministry. Father, thank you for your calling in our lives. We know that some of it is going to be hard just because the truth we proclaim is absolute. There is no flexibility in it. There is only one way to heaven. There's only one Savior who died on a cross named Jesus. There aren't multiple ways. It's not multiple choice. So just giving that message and living that message is going to bring a level of suffering. But Lord, it's a stewardship. And you have crafted us uniquely in various ways with different gifts. And it's a place and a position that only we can fulfill. Amen.
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That was Mercy Me for your morning, and you heard it right here on Pilgrim Radio. We're bringing you timeless truth, steadfast hope, and strength for the journey. And one of the best ways we can do that is by helping you get into God's Word. Coming up at 9 a.m. Pacific, the top of the hour here, we've got the Bible Pure and Simple. We're going to be finishing the book of Genesis today and moving into Exodus. I hope you'll join us. But next, Nicole Nordeman reminds us of the goodness of God. Let's listen.

0: 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The Bible is God's Word. It tells us all we need to know about who He is and how to know Him. 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
1: Genesis chapter 44, verse 6. So the steward of the house overtook them, and he spoke to them these same words. And they said to him, "Why does my Lord say these words? Far be it from us that your servants should do such a thing. Look, we brought back to you from the land of Canaan the money which we found in the mouth of our sacks. How then could we steal silver or gold from your Lord's house? With whomever of your servants it is found, let him die, and we also will be my Lord's slaves." And he said, "Now also let it be according to your words. He with whom it is found shall be my slave, and you shall be blameless." Then each man speedily let down his sack to the ground, and each opened his sack. So he searched. He began with the oldest, and left off with the youngest, and the cup was found in Benjamin's sack. Then they tore their clothes, and each man loaded his donkey, and returned to the city. So Judah and his brothers came to Joseph's house, and he was still there. And they fell before him on the ground. And Joseph said to them, "What deed is this you have done? Did you not know that such a man as I certainly practice divination?" Then Judah said, "What shall we say to my Lord? What shall we speak? Or how shall we clear ourselves? God has found out the iniquity of your servants. Here we are, my Lord's slaves, both we and he also with whom the cup was found." But he said, "Far be it from me that I should do so. The man in whose hand the cup was found, he shall be my slave. And as for you, go up in peace to your father." Then Judah came near to him and said, "O my Lord, please, let your servant speak a word in my Lord's hearing, and do not let your anger burn against your servant, for you are even like Pharaoh. My Lord asked his servant, saying, 'Have you a father or a brother?' And we said to my Lord, 'We have a father, an old man, and a child of his old age, who is young. His brother is dead, and he alone is left of his mother's children, and his father loves him.' Then you said to your servants, 'Bring him down to me, that I may set my eyes on him.' And we said to my Lord, 'The lad cannot leave his father, for if he should leave his father would die.' But you said to your servants, 'Unless your youngest brother comes down with you, you shall see my face no more.' So it was, when we went up to your servant, my father, that we told him the words of my Lord. And our father said, 'Go back and buy us a little food.' But we said, 'We cannot go down. If our youngest brother is with us, then we will go down, for we may not see the man's face unless our youngest brother is with us.' Then your servant, my father, said to us, 'You know that my wife bore me two sons, and the one went out from me, and I said, Surely he is torn to pieces, and I have not seen him since. But if you take this one also from me, and calamity befalls him, you shall bring down my gray hair with sorrow to the grave. Now therefore, when I come to your servant my father, and the lad is not with us, since his life is bound up in the lad's life, it will happen, when he sees that the lad is not with us, that he will die. So your servants will bring down the gray hair of your servant, our father, with sorrow to the grave. For your servant became surety for the lad to my father, saying, If I do not bring him back to you, then I shall bear the blame before my father forever. Now therefore, please, let your servant remain instead of the lad as a slave to my lord, and let the lad go up with his brothers. For how shall I go up to my father if the lad is not with me, lest perhaps I see the evil that would come upon my father? Genesis chapter 45. Then Joseph could not restrain himself before all those who stood by him, and he cried out, Make everyone go out from me. So no one stood with him while Joseph made himself known to his brothers. And he wept aloud, and the Egyptians and the house of Pharaoh heard it. Then Joseph said to his brothers, I am Joseph. Does my father still live? But his brothers could not answer him, for they were dismayed in his presence. And Joseph said to his brothers, Please come near to me. So they came near. Then he said, I am Joseph, your brother, whom you sold into Egypt. But now, do not therefore be grieved or angry with yourselves because you sold me here. For God sent me before you to preserve life. For these 2 years the famine has been in the land, and there are still 5 years in which there will be neither plowing nor harvesting. And God sent me before you to preserve a posterity for you in the earth, and to save your lives by a great deliverance. So now it was not you who sent me here, but God. And he has made me a father to Pharaoh, and lord of all his house, and a ruler throughout all the land of Egypt. Hurry, and go up to my father, and say to him, Thus says your son Joseph, God has made me lord of all Egypt. Come down to me, do not tarry. You shall dwell in the land of Goshen, and you shall be near to me, you and your children, your children's children, your flocks and your herds, and all that you have. There I will provide for you, lest you and your household and all that you have come to poverty. For there are still 5 years of famine. And behold, your eyes and the eyes of my brother Benjamin see that it is my mouth that speaks to you. So you shall tell my father of all my glory in Egypt and of all that you have seen, and you shall hurry and bring my father down here. Then he fell on his brother Benjamin's neck and wept, and Benjamin wept on his neck. Moreover, he kissed all his brothers and wept over them. And after that, his brothers talked with him. Now the report of it was heard in Pharaoh's house, saying, Joseph's brothers have come. So it pleased Pharaoh and his servants well. And Pharaoh said to Joseph, Say to your brothers, Do this, load your animals and depart. Go to the land of Canaan. Bring your father and your households and come to me. I will give you the best of the land of Egypt, and you will eat the fat of the land. Now you are commanded, do this. Take carts out of the land of Egypt for your little ones and your wives. Bring your father and come. Also, do not be concerned about your goods, for the best of all the land of Egypt is yours. Then the sons of Israel did so. And Joseph gave them carts according to the command of Pharaoh, and he gave them provisions for the journey. He gave to all of them, to each man, changes of garments. But to Benjamin he gave 300 pieces of silver and 5 changes of garments. And he sent to his father these things, 10 donkeys loaded with the good things of Egypt, and 10 female donkeys loaded with grain, bread, and food for his father for the journey. So he sent his brothers away, and they departed. And he said to them, "See that you do not become troubled along the way." Then they went up out of Egypt and came to the land of Canaan to Jacob their father. And they told him, saying, "Joseph is still alive, and he is governor over all the land of Egypt." And Jacob's heart stood still, because he did not believe them. But when they told him all the words which Joseph had said to them, and when he saw the carts which Joseph had sent to carry him, the spirit of Jacob their father revived. Then Israel said, "It is enough. Joseph my son is still alive. I will go and see him before I die." Genesis chapter 46. So Israel took his journey with all that he had, and came to Beersheba, and offered sacrifices to the God of his father Isaac. Then God spoke to Israel in the visions of the night, and said, "Jacob, Jacob," and he said, "Here I am." So he said, "I am God, the God of your father. Do not fear to go down to Egypt, for I will make of you a great nation there. I will go down with you to Egypt, and I will also surely bring you up again, and Joseph will put his hand on your eyes." Then Jacob arose from Beersheba, and the sons of Israel carried their father Jacob, their little ones, and their wives in the carts which Pharaoh had sent to carry him. So they took their livestock and their goods, which they had acquired in the land of Canaan, and went to Egypt, Jacob and all his descendants with him, his sons and his sons' sons, his daughters and his sons' daughters, and all his descendants he brought with him to Egypt. Now these were the names of the children of Israel, Jacob and his sons who went to Egypt. Reuben was Jacob's firstborn. The sons of Reuben were Hanok, Palu, Hezron, and Carmi. The sons of Simeon were Jemuel, Jamin, Ohad, Jachin, Zohar, and Shaul, the son of a Canaanite woman. The sons of Levi were Gershon, Kohath, and Merari. The sons of Judah were Onan, Shelah, Perez, and Zerah. But and Onan died in the land of Canaan. The sons of Perez were Hezron and Hamul. The sons of Issachar were Tola, Puva, Job, and Shimron. The sons of Zebulun were Sered, Elon, and Jalil. These were the sons of Leah, whom she bore to Jacob in Paddan Aram with his daughter Dinah. All the persons, his sons and his daughters, were 33. The sons of Gad were Ziphion, Haggai, Shunai, Esbon, Eri, Arodi, and Areli. The sons of Asher were Jimna, Ishua, Isui, Beriah, and Sarah their sister, and the sons of Beriah were Heber and Malkiel. These were the sons of Zilpah, whom Laban gave to Leah, his daughter, and these she bore to Jacob. 16 persons. The sons of Rachel, Jacob's wife, were Joseph and Benjamin. And to Joseph in the land of Egypt were born Manasseh and Ephraim, whom Asenath, the daughter of Potipharah, priest of On, bore to him. The sons of Benjamin were Bela, Beker, Ashbel, Gera, Naaman, Ehi, Rosh, Mupim, Hupim, and Ard. These were the sons of Rachel, who were born to Jacob, 14 persons in all. The son of Dan was Hushim. The sons of Naphtali were Jaziel, Guni, Jezer, and Shillem. These were the sons of Bilhah, whom Laban gave to Rachel his daughter, and she bore these to Jacob, 7 persons in all. All the persons who went with Jacob to Egypt, who came from his body, besides Jacob's sons' wives, were 66 persons in all. And the sons of Joseph, who were born to him in Egypt, were 2 persons. All the persons of the house of Jacob, who went to Egypt, were 70. Then he sent Judah before him to Joseph, to point out before him the way to Goshen, and they came to the land of Goshen. So Joseph made ready his chariot, and went up to Goshen to meet his father Israel. And he presented himself to him, and fell on his neck, and wept on his neck a good while. And Israel said to Joseph, "Now let me die, since I have seen your face, because you are still alive." Then Joseph said to his brothers and to his father's household, "I will go up and tell Pharaoh, and say to him, 'My brothers and those of my father's house, who were in the land of Canaan, have come to me. And the men are shepherds, for their occupation has been to feed livestock, and they have brought their flocks, their herds, and all that they have. So it shall be, when Pharaoh calls you and says, "What is your occupation?" that you shall say, "Your servant's occupation has been with livestock from our youth even till now, both we and also our fathers, that you may dwell in the land of Goshen, for every shepherd is an abomination to the Egyptians." Genesis chapter 47. Then Joseph went and told Pharaoh and said, "My father and my brothers, their flocks and their herds, and all that they possess, have come from the land of Canaan, and indeed they are in the land of Goshen." And he took 5 men from among his brothers and presented them to Pharaoh. Then Pharaoh said to his brothers, "What is your occupation?" And they said to Pharaoh, "Your servants are shepherds, both we and also our fathers." And they said to Pharaoh, "We have come to dwell in the land, because your servants have no pasture for their flocks, for the famine is severe in the land of Canaan. Now therefore, please, let your servants dwell in the land of Goshen." Then Pharaoh spoke to Joseph, saying, "Your father and your brothers have come to you. The land of Egypt is before you. Have your father and brothers dwell in the best of the land. Let them dwell in the land of Goshen. And if you know any competent men among them, then make them chief herdsmen over my livestock." Then Joseph brought in his father Jacob and set him before Pharaoh. And Jacob blessed Pharaoh. Pharaoh said to Jacob, "How old are you?" And Jacob said to Pharaoh, "The days of the years of my pilgrimage are 130 years. Few and evil have been the days of the years of my life, and they have not attained to the days of the years of the life of my fathers in the days of their pilgrimage." So Jacob blessed Pharaoh and went out from before Pharaoh. And Joseph situated his father and his brothers and gave them a possession in the land of Egypt, in the best of the land, in the land of Ramesses. as Pharaoh had commanded. Then Joseph provided his father, his brothers, and all his father's household with bread, according to the number in their families. Now there was no bread in all the land, for the famine was very severe, so that the land of Egypt and the land of Canaan languished because of the famine. And Joseph gathered up all the money that was found in the land of Egypt and in the land of Canaan for the grain which they bought, and Joseph brought the money into Pharaoh's house. So when the money failed in the land of Egypt and in the land of Canaan, all the Egyptians came to Joseph and said, "Give us bread, for why should we die in your presence? For the money has failed." Then Joseph said, "Give your livestock, and I will give you bread for your livestock if the money is gone." So they brought their livestock to Joseph, and Joseph gave them bread in exchange for the horses, the flocks, the cattle of the herds, and for the donkeys. And thus he fed them with bread in exchange for all their livestock that year. When that year had ended, they came to him the next year and said to him, "We will not hide from my lord that our money is gone. My lord also has our herds of livestock. There is nothing left in the sight of my lord but our bodies and our lands. Why should we die before your eyes, both we and our land? Buy us and our land for bread, and we and our land will be servants of Pharaoh. Give us seed, that we may live and not die, that the land may not be desolate." Then Joseph bought all the land of Egypt for Pharaoh. For every man of the Egyptians sold his field, because the famine was severe upon them. So the land became Pharaoh's. And as for the people, he moved them into the cities from one end of the borders of Egypt to the other end. Only the land of the priests he did not buy, for the priests had rations allotted to them by Pharaoh, and they ate their rations which Pharaoh gave them. Therefore, they did not sell their lands. Then Joseph said to the people, "Indeed, I have bought you and your land this day for Pharaoh. Look, here is seed for you, and you shall sow the land. And it shall come to pass in the harvest that you shall give one-fifth to Pharaoh. Four-fifths shall be your own, as seed for the field and for your food, for those of your households, and as food for your little ones." So they said, "You have saved our lives. Let us find favor in the sight of my lord, and we will be Pharaoh's servants." And Joseph made it a law over the land of Egypt to this day that Pharaoh should have one-fifth, except for the land of the priests only, which did not become Pharaoh's. So Israel dwelt in the land of Egypt, in the country of Goshen, and they had possessions there and grew and multiplied exceedingly. And Jacob lived in the land of Egypt 17 years. So the length of Jacob's life was 147 years. When the time drew near that Israel must die, he called his son Joseph and said to him, "Now, if I have found favor in your sight, please put your hand under my thigh and deal kindly and truly with me. Please do not bury me in Egypt, but let me lie with my fathers. You shall carry me out of Egypt and bury me in their burial place." And he said, "I will do as you have said." Then he said, "Swear to me." And he swore to him. So Israel bowed himself on the head of the bed. Genesis chapter 48. Now it came to pass after these things that Joseph was told, "Indeed, your father is sick." And he took with him his two sons, Manasseh and Ephraim. And Jacob was told, "Look, your son Joseph is coming to you." And Israel strengthened himself and sat up on the bed. Then Jacob said to Joseph, God Almighty appeared to me at Luz, in the land of Canaan, and blessed me, and said to me, Behold, I will make you fruitful and multiply you, and I will make of you a multitude of people, and give this land to your descendants after you as an everlasting possession. And now your two sons, Ephraim and Manasseh, who were born to you in the land of Egypt before I came to you in Egypt, are mine. As Reuben and Simeon, they shall be mine. Your offspring, whom you beget after them, shall be yours. They will be called by the name of their brothers in their inheritance. But as for me, when I came from Paddan, Rachel died beside me in the land of Canaan on the way, when there was but a little distance to go to Ephrath. And I buried her there on the way to Ephrath, that is, Bethlehem. Then Israel saw Joseph's sons and said, Who are these? And Joseph said to his father, They are my sons, whom God has given me in this place. And he said, Please bring them to me, and I will bless them. Now the eyes of Israel were dim with age, so that he could not see. Then Joseph brought them near him, and he kissed them and embraced them. And Israel said to Joseph, I had not thought to see your face, but in fact, God has also shown me your offspring. So Joseph brought them from beside his knees, and he bowed down with his face to the earth. And Joseph took them both, Ephraim with his right hand toward Israel's left hand, and Manasseh with his left hand toward Israel's right hand, and brought them near him. Then Israel stretched out his right hand and laid it on Ephraim's head, who was the younger, and his left hand on Manasseh's head, guiding his hands knowingly, for Manasseh was the firstborn. And he blessed Joseph and said, God, before whom my fathers Abraham and Isaac walked, the God who has fed me all my life long to this day, the angel who has redeemed me from all evil, bless the lads. Let my name be named upon them, and the name of my fathers Abraham and Isaac. And let them grow into a multitude in the midst of the earth. Now when Joseph saw that his father laid his right hand on the head of Ephraim, it displeased him. So he took hold of his father's hand to remove it from Ephraim's head to Manasseh's head. And Joseph said to his father, Not so, my father, for this one is the firstborn. Put your right hand on his head. But his father refused and said, I know, my son, I know. He also shall become a people, and he also shall be great. But truly, his younger brother shall be greater than he, and his descendants shall become a multitude of nations. So he blessed them that day, saying, By you Israel will bless, saying, May God make you as Ephraim and as Manasseh. And thus he set Ephraim before Manasseh. Then Israel said to Joseph, Behold, I am dying, but God will be with you and bring you back to the land of your fathers. Moreover, I have given to you one portion above your brothers, which I took from the hand of the Amorite with my sword and my bow. Genesis chapter 49. And Jacob called his sons and said, Gather together, that I may tell you what shall befall you in the last days. Gather together and hear, you sons of Jacob, and listen to Israel your father. Reuben, you are my firstborn, my might and the beginning of my strength, the excellency of dignity and the excellency of power. unstable as water, you shall not excel. Because you went up to your father's bed, then you defiled it. He went up to my couch. Simeon and Levi are brothers. Instruments of cruelty are in their dwelling place. Let not my soul enter their council. Let not my honor be united to their assembly. For in their anger they slew a man, and in their self-will they hamstrung an ox. Cursed be their anger, for it is fierce, and their wrath, for it is cruel. I will divide them in Jacob, and scatter them in Israel. Judah, you are he whom your brothers shall praise. Your hand shall be on the neck of your enemies. Your father's children shall bow down before you. Judah is a lion's whelp. From the prey, my son, you have gone up. He bows down, he lies down as a lion, and as a lion who shall rouse him? The scepter shall not depart from Judah, nor a lawgiver from between his feet, until Shiloh comes, and to him shall be the obedience of the people, binding his donkey to the vine, and his donkey's colt to the choice vine. He washed his garments in wine, and his clothes in the blood of grapes. His eyes are darker than wine, and his teeth whiter than milk. Zebulun shall dwell by the haven of the sea. He shall become a haven for ships, and his border shall adjoin Sidon. Issachar is a strong donkey. Lying down between two burdens, he saw that rest was good, and that the land was pleasant. He bowed his shoulder to bear a burden, and became a band of slaves. Dan shall judge his people as one of the tribes of Israel. Dan shall be a serpent by the way, a viper by the path, that bites the horse's heels, so that its rider shall fall backward. I have waited for your salvation, O Lord. Gad, a troop shall tramp upon him, but he shall triumph at last. Bread from Asher shall be rich, and he shall yield royal dainties. Naphtali is a deer let loose. He uses beautiful words. Joseph is a fruitful bough by a well. His branches run over the wall. The archers have bitterly grieved him, shot at him and hated him. But his bow remained in strength, and the arms of his hands were made strong by the hands of the mighty God of Jacob. From there is the shepherd, the stone of Israel. By the God of your father who will help you, and by the Almighty who will bless you, with blessings of heaven above, blessings of the deep that lies beneath, blessings of the breasts and of the womb, the blessings of your father have excelled the blessings of my ancestors. Up to the utmost bound of the everlasting hills. They shall be on the head of Joseph, and on the crown of the head of him who was separate from his brothers. Benjamin is a ravenous wolf. In the morning he shall devour the prey, and at night he shall divide the spoil. All these are the 12 tribes of Israel, and this is what their father spoke to them, and he blessed them. He blessed each one according to his own blessing. Then he charged them and said to them, I am to be gathered to my people. Bury me with my fathers in the cave that is in the field of Ephron the Hittite, in the cave that is in the field of Machpelah, which is before Mamre in the land of Canaan, which Abraham bought with the field of Ephron the Hittite as a possession for a burial place. There they buried Abraham and Sarah his wife. There they buried Isaac and Rebekah his wife. And there I buried Leah. The field and the cave that is there were purchased from the sons of Heth. And when Jacob had finished commanding his sons, he drew his feet up into the bed and breathed his last, and was gathered to his people. Genesis chapter 50. Then Joseph fell on his father's face, and wept over him, and kissed him. And Joseph commanded his servants, the physicians, to embalm his father. So the physicians embalmed Israel. 40 days were required for him, for such are the days required for those who are embalmed. And the Egyptians mourned for him 70 days. Now when the days of his mourning were past, Joseph spoke to the household of Pharaoh, saying, If now I have found favor in your eyes, please speak in the hearing of Pharaoh, saying, My father made me swear, saying, Behold, I am dying. In my grave, which I dug for myself in the land of Canaan, there you shall bury me. Now therefore, please let me go up and bury my father, and I will come back. And Pharaoh said, Go up and bury your father, as he made you swear. So Joseph went up to bury his father, and with him went up all the servants of Pharaoh, the elders of his house, and all the elders of the land of Egypt, as well as all the house of Joseph, his brothers, and his father's house. Only their little ones, their flocks, and their herds they left in the land of Goshen. And there went up with him both chariots and horsemen, and it was a very great gathering. Then they came to the threshing floor of Atad, which is beyond the Jordan, and they mourned there with a great and very solemn lamentation. He observed 7 days of mourning for his father. And when the inhabitants of the land, the Canaanites, saw the mourning at the threshing floor of Atad, they said, This is a deep mourning of the Egyptians. Therefore its name was called Abel Mizraim, which is beyond the Jordan. So his sons did for him just as he had commanded them, for his sons carried him to the land of Canaan and buried him in the cave of the field of Machpelah, before Mamre, which Abraham bought with the field from Ephron the Hittite as property for a burial place. And after he had buried his father, Joseph returned to Egypt, he and his brothers, and all who went up with him to bury his father. When Joseph's brothers saw that their father was dead, they said, Perhaps Joseph will hate us, and may actually repay us for all the evil which we did to him. So they sent messengers to Joseph, saying, Before your father died, he commanded, saying, Thus you shall say to Joseph, I beg you, please forgive the trespass of your brothers and their sin, for they did evil to you. Now please, forgive the trespass of the servants of the God of your father. And Joseph wept when they spoke to him. Then his brothers also went and fell down before his face, and they said, Behold, we are your servants. Joseph said to them, Do not be afraid, for am I in the place of God? But as for you, you meant evil against me, but God meant it for good, in order to bring it about as it is this day, to save many people alive. Now therefore do not be afraid. I will provide for you and your little ones. And he comforted them and spoke kindly to them. So Joseph dwelt in Egypt, he and his father's household. And Joseph lived 110 years. Joseph saw Ephraim's children to the third generation. The children of Machir, the son of Manasseh, were also brought up on Joseph's knees. And Joseph said to his brethren, I am dying, but God will surely visit you and bring you out of this land to the land of which he swore to Abraham, to Isaac, and to Jacob. Then Joseph took an oath from the children of Israel, saying, God will surely visit you, and you shall carry up my bones from here. So Joseph died, being 110 years old, and they embalmed him, and he was put in a coffin in Egypt. The second book of Moses, called Exodus, chapter 1, verse 1. Now these are the names of the children of Israel who came to Egypt. Each man and his household came with Jacob: Reuben, Simeon, Levi, and Judah, Issachar, Zebulun, and Benjamin, Dan, Naphtali, Gad, and Asher. All those who were descendants of Jacob were 70 persons, for Joseph was in Egypt already. And Joseph died, all his brothers and all that generation. But the children of Israel were fruitful and increased abundantly, multiplied and grew exceedingly mighty, and the land was filled with them. Now there arose a new king over Egypt who did not know Joseph. And he said to his people, "Look, the people of the children of Israel are more and mightier than we. Come, let us deal shrewdly with them, lest they multiply, and it happen, in the event of war, that they also join our enemies and fight against us, and so go up out of the land." Therefore they set taskmasters over them to afflict them with their burdens, and they built for Pharaoh supply cities, Pithom and Ramesses. But the more they afflicted them, the more they multiplied and grew, and they were in dread of the children of Israel. So the Egyptians made the children of Israel serve with rigor, and they made their lives bitter with hard bondage, in mortar, in brick, and in all manner of service in the field. All their service in which they made them serve was with rigor. Then the king of Egypt spoke to the Hebrew midwives, of whom the name of one was Shiprah, and the name of the other was Puah. And he said, "When you do the duties of a midwife for the Hebrew women, and see them on the birth stools, if it is a son, then you shall kill him. But if it is a daughter, then she shall live." But the midwives feared God, and did not do as the king of Egypt commanded them, but saved the male children alive. So the king of Egypt called for the midwives and said to them, "Why have you done this thing, and saved the male children alive?" And the midwives said to Pharaoh, "Because the Hebrew women are not like the Egyptian women, for they are lively and give birth before the midwives come to them." Therefore God dealt well with the midwives, and the people multiplied and grew very mighty. And so it was, because the midwives feared God, that he provided households for them. So Pharaoh commanded all his people, saying, "Every son who is born you shall cast into the river, and every daughter you shall save alive." Exodus chapter 2. And a man of the house of Levi went and took as wife a daughter of Levi. So the woman conceived and bore a son. And when she saw that he was a beautiful child, she hid him 3 months. But when she could no longer hide him, she took an ark of bulrushes for him, daubed it with asphalt and pitch, put the child in it, and laid it in the reeds by the river's bank. And his sister stood afar off to know what would be done to him. Then the daughter of Pharaoh came down to bathe at the river, and her maidens walked along the riverside, and when she saw the ark among the reeds, she sent her maid to get it. And when she opened it, she saw the child, and behold, the baby wept. So she had compassion on him, and said, "This is one of the Hebrews' children." Then his sister said to Pharaoh's daughter, "Shall I go and call a nurse for you from the Hebrew women, that she may nurse the child for you? And Pharaoh's daughter said to her, Go. So the maiden went and called the child's mother. Then Pharaoh's daughter said to her, Take this child away and nurse him for me, and I will give you your wages. So the woman took the child and nursed him, and the child grew, and she brought him to Pharaoh's daughter, and he became her son. So she called his name Moses, saying, Because I drew him out of the water. Now it came to pass in those days when Moses was grown, that he went out to his brethren and looked at their burdens, and he saw an Egyptian beating a Hebrew, one of his brethren. So he looked this way and that way, and when he saw no one, he killed the Egyptian and hid him in the sand. And when he went out the second day, behold, two Hebrew men were fighting. And he said to the one who did the wrong, Why are you striking your companion? Then he said, Who made you a prince and a judge over us? Do you intend to kill me as you killed the Egyptian? So Moses feared and said, Surely this thing is known. When Pharaoh heard of this matter, he sought to kill Moses. But Moses fled from the face of Pharaoh and dwelt in the land of Midian, and he sat down by a well. Now the priest of Midian had seven daughters, and they came and drew water, and they filled the troughs to water their father's flock. Then the shepherds came and drove them away. But Moses stood up and helped them, and watered their flock. When they came to Reuel their father, he said, How is it that you have come so soon today? And they said, An Egyptian delivered us from the hand of the shepherds, and he also drew enough water for us and watered the flock. So he said to his daughters, And where is he? Why is it that you have left the man? Call him, that he may eat bread. Then Moses was content to live with the man, and he gave Zipporah his daughter to Moses, and she bore him a son. He called his name Gershom, for he said, I have been a stranger in a foreign land. Now it happened in the process of time that the king of Egypt died. Then the children of Israel groaned because of the bondage, and they cried out, and their cry came up to God because of the bondage. So God heard their groaning, and God remembered his covenant with Abraham, with Isaac, and with Jacob. And God looked upon the children of Israel, and God acknowledged them. Exodus chapter 3. Now Moses was tending the flock of Jethro, his father-in-law, the priest of Midian. And he led the flock to the back of the desert, and came to Horeb, the mountain of God. And the angel of the Lord appeared to him in a flame of fire from the midst of a bush. So he looked, and behold, the bush was burning with fire, but the bush was not consumed. Then Moses said, I will now turn aside and see this great sight, why the bush does not burn. So when the Lord saw that he turned aside to look, God called to him from the midst of the bush, and said, Moses, Moses. And he said, Here I am. Then he said, Do not draw near this place. Take your sandals off your feet, for the place where you stand is holy ground. Moreover, he said, I am the God of your father, the God of Abraham, the God of Isaac, and the God of Jacob. And Moses hid his face, for he was afraid to look upon God. And the Lord said, I have surely seen the oppression of my people who are in Egypt, and have heard their cry because of their taskmasters, for I know their sorrows. So I have come down to deliver them out of the hand of the Egyptians, and to bring them up from that land to a good and large land, to a land flowing with milk and honey, to the place of the Canaanites and the Hittites and the Amorites and the Perizzites and the Hivites and the Jebusites. Now, therefore, "Behold, the cry of the children of Israel has come to me."

the children of Israel out of Egypt. But Moses said to God, Who am I that I should go to Pharaoh, and that I should bring the children of Israel out of Egypt? So he said, I will certainly be with you. And this shall be a sign to you that I have sent you. When you have brought the people out of Egypt, you shall serve God on this mountain. Then Moses said to God, Indeed, when I come to the children of Israel and say to them, The God of your fathers has sent me to you, and they say to me, What is his name? What shall I say to them? And God said to Moses, I am who I am. And he said, Thus you shall say to the children of Israel, I am has sent me to you. Moreover, God said to Moses, Thus you shall say to the children of Israel, The Lord God of your fathers, the God of Abraham, the God of Isaac, and the God of Jacob, has sent me to you. This is my name forever, and this is my memorial to all generations. Go and gather the elders of Israel together, and say to them, The Lord God of your fathers, the God of Abraham, of Isaac, and of Jacob, appeared to me, saying, I have surely visited you, and seen what is done to you in Egypt. And I have said, I will bring you up out of the affliction of Egypt to the land of the Canaanites, and the Hittites, and the Amorites, and the Perizzites, and the Hivites, and the Jebusites, to a land flowing with milk and honey. Then they will heed your voice, and you shall come, you and the elders of Israel, to the king of Egypt. And you shall say to him, The Lord God of the Hebrews has met with us. And now, please, let us go 3 days' journey into the wilderness, that we may sacrifice to the Lord our God. But I am sure that the king of Egypt will not let you go, no, not even by a mighty hand. So I will stretch out my hand and strike Egypt with all my wonders, which I will do in its midst. And after that, he will let you go. And I will give this people favor in the sight of the Egyptians, and it shall be, when you go, that you shall not go empty-handed, but every woman shall ask of her neighbor, namely, of her who dwells near her house, articles of silver, articles of gold, and clothing, and you shall put them on your sons and your daughters. So you shall plunder the Egyptians. Exodus chapter 4. Then Moses answered and said, But suppose they will not believe me or listen to my voice. Suppose they say, The Lord has not appeared to you. So the Lord said to him, What is that in your hand? He said, A rod. And he said, Cast it on the ground. So he cast it on the ground, and it became a serpent. And Moses fled from it. Then the Lord said to Moses, Reach out your hand and take it by the tail. And he reached out his hand and caught it, and it became a rod in his hand, that they may believe that the Lord God of their fathers, the God of Abraham, the God of Isaac, and the God of Jacob, has appeared to you. Furthermore, the Lord said to him, Now put your hand in your bosom. And he put his hand in his bosom, and when he took it out, behold, his hand was leprous like snow. And he said, Put your hand in your bosom again. So he put his hand in his bosom again, and drew it out of his bosom, and behold, it was restored like his other flesh. Then it will be, if they do not believe you, nor heed the message of the first sign, that they may believe the message of the latter sign. And it shall be, if they do not believe even these two signs, or listen to your voice, then you shall take water from the river and pour it on the dry land. The water which you take from the river will become blood on the dry land. Then Moses said to the Lord,

0: O my Lord, I am not eloquent, neither before nor since you have spoken to your servant. But I am slow of speech and slow of tongue. So the Lord said to him, Who has made man's mouth? Or who makes the mute, the deaf, the seeing, or the blind? Have not I, the Lord? Now therefore go, and I will be with your mouth, and teach you what you shall say. But he said, O my Lord, please, send by the hand of whomever else you may send. So the anger of the Lord was kindled against Moses. And he said, Is not Aaron the Levite your brother? I know that he can speak well, and look, he is also coming out to meet you. When he sees you, he will be glad in his heart. Now you shall speak to him, and put the words in his mouth, and I will be with your mouth and with his mouth, and I will teach you what you shall do. So he shall be your spokesman to the people, and he himself shall be as a mouth for you, and you shall be to him as God. And you shall take this rod in your hand, with which you shall do the signs. So Moses went and returned to Jethro, his father-in-law, and said to him, Please, let me go and return to my brethren who are in Egypt, and see whether they are still alive. And Jethro said to Moses, Go in peace. Now the Lord said to Moses in Midian, Go, return to Egypt, for all the men who sought your life are dead. Then Moses took his wife and his sons, and set them on a donkey, and he returned to the land of Egypt. And Moses took the rod of God in his hand. And the Lord said to Moses, When you go back to Egypt, see that you do all those wonders before Pharaoh, which I have put in your hand. But I will harden his heart, so that he will not let the people go. Then you shall say to Pharaoh, Thus says the Lord, Israel is my son, my firstborn. So I say to you, let my son go, that he may serve me. But if you refuse to let him go, indeed, I will kill your son, your firstborn. And it came to pass on the way at the encampment that the Lord met him and sought to kill him. Then Zipporah took a sharp stone and cut off the foreskin of her son, and cast it at Moses' feet, and said, Surely you are a husband of blood to me. So he let him go. Then she said, You are a husband of blood because of the circumcision. And the Lord said to Aaron, Go into the wilderness to meet Moses. So he went and met him on the mountain of God and kissed him. So Moses told Aaron all the words of the Lord who had sent him, and all the signs which he had commanded him. Then Moses and Aaron went and gathered together all the elders of the children of Israel, and Aaron spoke all the words which the Lord had spoken to Moses. Then he did the signs in the sight of the people. So the people believed, and when they heard that the Lord had visited the children of Israel, and that he had looked on their affliction, then they bowed their heads and worshiped.
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1: Drew Hunter pastors Zionsville Fellowship in Zionsville, Indiana. And today we continue his series, Proverbs, the Wisdom of God as a Way of Life. And the message, our emotions, words, and the healing of humility. Now here's Drew Hunter.
2: Well, you can join me in opening your Bibles to the book of Proverbs, chapter 15. Well, I want to help us see a connection between the book of Proverbs and what we've been seeing in Proverbs and something that's going on in our culture right now. I wonder if you have heard the stories that have been coming out over the past couple years of several intellectual leaders who are reconsidering Jesus. Several well-known atheists have now become open to Christianity or have even become Christians. And one of the reasons they're considering this is because of how the Christian worldview they've seen makes sense of reality. So Joe Rogan, you know, the most well-listened-to podcaster, has said a few days ago that he has started going to church, and he's at a church where they open the Bible and walk through texts of Scripture. He made some statements about how Jesus is compelling to him. Here's another example. Louise Perry has been a non-Christian writer and social commentator, but a few weeks ago, she wrote about how she became a Christian. And she said that the start of her journey was her study of sex, gender, and marriage, which is surprising because many Christians think, oh no, you don't want to talk about the Christian view of sex, gender, and marriage with non-Christians, because that will push them away from Jesus. Just get to the resurrection. They can figure that stuff out later, you know. Well, what's interesting is it did the opposite for her. She said that Christian beliefs provided the most comprehensive explanation for what she clearly observed sociologically and in society. And so this led her to consider whether or not Christianity itself was true. So here's what she wrote. One of the reasons that I ended up becoming a Christian is because I realized that if it were supernaturally true, you would expect it to be sociologically true. And observing quite how sociologically true it is was very persuasive to me. So she saw that Christianity, the Christian worldview, was the best explanation for the reality in front of her. This is one of the ways that the book of Proverbs is not only helpful to us, but can be helpful for people who are considering the one true God today. Proverbs is about wisdom, and wisdom is about understanding the things in the world that do not change. It shows how God designed the world, and it teaches us to live in line with his design. So Proverbs, we've been seeing, invites us to learn about a life lived well, and then trace back its explanation to the God who designed the world to work this way. So our text this morning is Proverbs 15. This chapter gives us wisdom for our emotions and our words and the help we need to change. So our emotions and our words, these are very powerful forces in the world. And Proverbs shows us that God designed it that way. So we see reality. We see the power of emotions and words in the world. And Proverbs is saying, what you're seeing is there because this is how God designed it. And because of sin, as the Christian worldview explains from Genesis 3 onward, our emotions are often chaotic and unregulated. That explains why some of our emotions are so satisfying and good and helpful, and why some of them feel so off and unregulated and harmful. And our words, because of sin, have the power either to harm or to heal. Wisdom is about learning how to use our emotions and our words according to God's good design. So Proverbs 15 gives us wisdom for our emotions and words and the help we need to change. So we'll see four insights: the value of our emotions, the power of our words, the desire for correction, and our need for humility. So first, the value of our emotions. The main theme in Proverbs 15, woven throughout this chapter, is our emotions. This is especially prominent in the central section of this chapter, verses 13 to 23. Now, before we look at a few of these, many of us either undervalue or overvalue emotions. If you undervalue emotions, you tend to think that God is only interested in what we think or what we do, but not how we feel. You think that what matters is reason and reasonability and action, not emotion. You think that God doesn't care how we feel as long as we have good theology and live obediently. You tend to think that we'd actually all be better off if we just silenced our emotions altogether. Others of us tend to overvalue emotions. If that's you, you think that what you feel is the defining part of who you are. You think you shouldn't do what you don't feel because that would be inauthentic. This seems to be the majority view of our modern culture right now, our feelings. We value authenticity, and we believe that we can only be authentic if we live outwardly according to our inner feelings. In his book, Strange New World, Carl Truman, the elders had read this a couple years ago, he shows how this has led to some of the most strange and problematic and disturbing aspects of our modern world. This idea of thinking that authenticity is this highest value and that it means that we have to live out our deepest feelings. He said this has led to the strange aspects of the modern world, including the sexual and gender revolution itself. But Proverbs gives us a different vision of emotions, one that maps onto reality. It says that emotions should matter to us, but they should not rule us. Wisdom is learning to understand our emotions and even change them, rather than submit to them. So the wise in Proverbs don't ignore their emotions, and they don't submit to them either. They understand them, and then they channel them in the right directions. So here's a few examples. First, we see joy and sorrow. Very briefly, verse 13 shows us the impact of our emotions on our own lives. A glad heart makes a cheerful face, but by a sorrow of heart, the spirit is crushed. So the implication of this verse is that a glad heart leads to a revived spirit, not a crushed spirit, and that leads to a joyful face. But a sad heart leads to a crushed spirit, which implication leads to a dejected face. Verse 15 observes the difference this joy and sorrow makes for our lives. All the days of the afflicted are evil, but the cheerful of heart has a continual feast. So suffering makes your life feel like a disaster, but joy makes your life feel satisfying. Second, we see contentment versus discontentment in verses 16 to 17. Now, this isn't just about emotions, but values, but it's close enough, and I didn't want us to miss these verses. So both verses show us something that's better than wealth, and we need to value it deeply. Verse 16 says it's better to fear God and be poor than to be rich without God. Notice with me, better is a little with the fear of the Lord than great treasure and trouble with it. So this is getting us to reflect on which is better and worth prioritizing in life. Should we pursue wealth or should we pursue God? If it comes down to it and you have to choose, then choose God. Don't give yourself to your job to the neglect of knowing Christ. Verse 17 is similar, this time leading us to choose relationships over wealth. Better is a dinner of herbs where love is than a fattened ox and hatred with it. So which is better, a meager meal with love around the table or a feast every night, but you all hate each other? Wealth is not the highest value. Relationships of love are way important. Now, many parents miss this until it's too late. For example, many men define being a dad in terms almost exclusively of providing financially for their family. They give a big house through their work. They give good food. They provide nice vacations. But they neglect connecting to the hearts of their wife and children. And then over time, the family doesn't really even like each other. The kids grow to resent their dad. Proverbs says, your family does not need your money as much as they need you and your love. So third, we see how to handle our anger in verse 18. This is about how quickly anger rises in our hearts and its connection to conflict in our life. A hot-tempered man stirs up strife, but he who is slow to anger quiets contention. Now, side note, slow to anger. Why not just say, but he who never has anger? Because there is a place for righteous anger in the Bible. It is right to be angry about injustice, right? So slowness to anger is thoughtful, controlled, wise anger versus a hot-tempered man. Now, a hot-tempered man is someone who has a pattern of immediate outbursts of anger. It's a quick surge of anger, frustration, irritation. It wells up in his heart, and he hasn't learned to control that emotion. But someone who is slow to anger has learned to control their anger. Notice the emphasis of this here. It's on the effect of our emotions on other people. The person who is quick to anger, do you notice what it says? They stir up strife. So the anger inside gets expressed to others, makes other people angry at you right back. That makes you angrier because you don't control your anger. And so the situation just keeps escalating from there. But if you are slow to anger, then even if someone around you has an outburst of rage, you can calm the situation down. So are you the kind of person that creates conflict around you or that calms conflict down? Here's how you can know. Think about your relationships in the home, or in classes at school, or at work. Just think more broadly. Do you find that there's always a lot of conflict around you? Do you feel like people are angry at you? Do you feel like you're always battling people? It may be because of you. You may be, in these situations, able to find reasons to blame everyone else, but maybe it's because you are quick to be angry. And it's causing everyone else to react against you, maybe even sin against you. And then that allows you to point the finger at them and say they're the problem. But it started with you. So here's why it's so important to regulate our emotions. Because if we don't take care of our emotions, other people will have to take care of the mess that it creates. You'll create chaos, and everyone else has to walk on eggshells around you, tiptoe around you, manage when they say certain things or who can say certain things around you, because never sure how you're going to react. Is it going to be positive? Is it going to be explosive? I'm going to put dad in a bad mood? I'm going to make my brother mad? Is mom going to lose it if we bring this up? And when you have outbursts, everyone else has to absorb it and clean up your mess. So let's think about the relationships closest to us. Anger most often comes out most harshly against the people we're closest to. Many people are actually pretty good at staying calm in public, but then they're angry in private. In fact, if you see someone who gets angry in public, then it's also likely the case they're even worse at home. So if you are someone who yells in anger in the home, you don't just need to try hard to stop. You need to get to the source of the problem, and it may be complex and deep for you, and you need help. You need someone to walk alongside you with biblical wisdom to help figure out what is going on in your soul that is making you so angry. Even what just basic things in your life are you not taking care of, like not getting enough sleep, not figuring out your diet, limiting stress in your life. All those things will then even make the problems in your own soul worse, and you'll start raging against people, being irritated by everyone, blaming everyone for your problems when it's you that's the problem. So you need to repent, you need to apologize to those you hurt, and you need to seek help. And sometimes this problem gets worse and worse to the point of abuse. The problem with those who are abusive with their anger is that they pretend that it's just a phase. They treat outbursts as kind of an outlier. They either deceive themselves into thinking that they have this under control and they won't do it again, or they deceive others into thinking it'll never happen again. The abuser promises never to do it again, but he does it again, and he does it again. So if you have an anger problem, you need to seek help from a leader or a trusted friend. And if you have a spouse or a parent who becomes abusive, please, you seek help. Seek safety. Tell a friend. Tell the leaders of the church. Tell our domestic abuse response team. People want to help, and you need it. Finally, delighting in foolishness versus wisdom. Another emotional contrast here. Now, this is interesting. Wisdom and folly are not just things we do. They're things that we delight in. Our emotions are inclined either to wisdom or folly, and then we live out of those emotions. So this is verse 21. Folly is a joy to him who lacks sense, but a man of understanding walks straight ahead. So folly is a joy to him who lacks sense. So filling in the gaps, we would expect the next line to say that wisdom is a joy to him who has sense. And so that's implied. But the next half of this says a man of understanding walks straight, which implies if you enjoy folly, your path will not be straight. So when you act foolishly, it's not just that your actions are wrong, it's that your emotions have already been out of step with reality. This is another way to understand the value of our emotions. Our emotions just don't just have value in the sense of how important we think they are. They have value in the sense that they express our values. They express our truest character. You can't disconnect your emotional maturity from your spiritual maturity, or your emotional immaturity from your spiritual immaturity. Your character and your emotions are tied together. If you are emotionally uncontrolled, you are spiritually immature. This leads to the second theme, which is the power of our words. So Proverbs constantly holds this kind of progression together. Your character shapes your emotions, and then your emotions lead to how you live and speak, and then that all has an effect on the people around you and even your future well-being. This chapter shows three kinds of words that flow from our hearts and their powerful effect on others. So first, we see the power of harsh words versus gentle words. We see this at the very beginning of the chapter in verse 1. A soft answer turns away wrath, but a harsh word stirs up anger. So here's this theme of anger again. This is the power of our words now to either calm down or stir up anger. Soft words calm things down. Harsh words stir things up. Seems pretty obvious, right? But this has so much explanatory power for the conflict in our homes, in our workplaces, in our churches, in the governments, on social media. This has been an important proverb for my family, and not just with our kids, but with me. Sometimes we fill our house with frustration and anger. It starts small, and then it gets escalated, and then I respond to harsh words with my own harsh words, and things just keep getting bigger because both people involved, or more than both people that are involved, start speaking harsh words back and forth, which kindles more anger and therefore leads to more harsh words. So what do we need in those moments? Well, we need someone to take the lead and speak a soft answer. A soft answer is like a drenched blanket to the fire of anger. Verse 4 is similar. A gentle tongue is a tree of life, but perverseness in it breaks the spirit. So the tree of life, this image from Eden, it's an image of sustained life. And later in the Bible, it's viewed as a source of healing, restoring life. So this is saying that our words can be a source of life and healing to other people, to those perhaps who were damaged by harsh words. Or our words can do the opposite. Our words can break people's spirits. Maybe your harsh words have broken the spirits of your spouse or your children or a friend. Maybe you've never punched someone in the face in your entire life, but your words have bruised people terribly. No one can see those bruises, but they're felt deeply. Your words also have the power to reverse that and bring healing. Be a tree of life to those whom you've crushed. It starts with apologizing, simply but clearly taking responsibility and saying you are sorry, and then seeking to change with the help of God's Spirit and others. Second, we see the power of wise words with versus foolish words. We see this in verse 2. The tongue of the wise commends knowledge, but the mouths of fools pour out folly. That phrase commends knowledge, that the mouth, the tongue of the wise, the speech of the wise commends knowledge. That can be translated adorns knowledge. The idea is that wisdom is adorned by the way it's spoken. So if you have wisdom, you commend that wisdom by the way you speak it. So if you're truly wise, you don't make people feel like they're idiots. You don't brutalize people with your knowledge. You don't kind of use your brilliance and cleverness and quickness to think in a conversation to always win the argument and prove that you're right and prove that you're really wise. If you're really wise, then you know how to be gentle and calm and patient. You also know that maybe you can think quickly on the spot, but your spouse can't. And so you learn to have conversations to prepare them so that they can have the best shot of making their case for maybe what you should be doing next, or making a decision together. You don't dominate a conversation to win the argument. That's not commending and adorning knowledge. That's abusing with knowledge. Truly wise people make people feel helped by their wisdom. The people respect their wisdom because the way they speak adorns wisdom. Third, the power of thoughtful versus unthoughtful words. Verse 23 shows us the emotional power of speaking thoughtful words. To make an apt answer is a joy to a man, and a word in season, how good it is. Making an apt answer, that's about knowing what to say, knowing just how to say it, and knowing when to say it. The wise choose their words carefully. They think about how to say it, and they choose the time to speak them carefully as well. This is why their words are a joy and a blessing to people. But the foolish, they have thoughts and then they say them. They just speak. Their words are half-baked. They say them however and whenever they want. Now I say the foolish. What I mean is, us when we're foolish, right? Just we have thoughts and we say them. Learning to be wise is learning to keep our thoughts in our head and then deciding whether any of them are worthy to come out. And if they are, how should they come out and when should they come out? Notice verse 28 as well. The heart of the righteous ponders how to answer, but the mouth of the wicked pours out evil things. The righteous don't talk all the time. They stop, they think, they consider what's best to say for the moment, but the wicked just pour out words. They're always talking, they're always blurting out things, they're always giving their opinion on everything. As you talk to them, you can tell they're just waiting for you to give a gap so they can keep talking more to you. They love giving their hot takes. Finally, the power of good news. This is verse 30. The light of the eyes rejoices the heart, and good news refreshes the bones. Notice the first part of this verse. The light of the eyes rejoices the heart. The light of the eyes most likely refers to our eyes when they light up. This is the power of how we communicate to people by the way we look at them. Some of you do an incredible job of making people feel so loved when you walk into their presence, because you communicate through your eyes love and joy and acceptance, and people feel loved and accepted by you immediately. This is what Christians should be known for. We should be the kinds of people who light up to see other people made in God's image, and that puts joy into their hearts. In this depressed world, this is one way we can bring joy in a very simple way. Some of us, though, often do the opposite. Maybe you've never even thought about how your countenance, when you enter into someone's presence, has an effect on them. Have you ever thought about that? Some of you have, and you've really grown in this. Others of you have not even considered this. Your countenance might be typically gloomy or sad or annoyed. And so when you come into in someone's presence, you're like, hey, what are you giving people when you do that? A whole bunch of blah, like nothing. It's like, well, good to see you too, I guess. Proverbs calls us to be the kinds of people who spread joy. Don't think, but that's just who I am. That's just the way my face looks. Well, work on it. Smile. We're focusing on words, though, and that's the second part. Your good news refreshes the bones. Just like bright eyes bring joy, good news brings refreshment. And Christians have the best news, the good news of God's grace to us through Jesus. Every day we can remind one another that God is alive and well, God is in charge and good, God is gracious and kind, and we have the best news to give this sad world. We have the news that Jesus died for oftentimes foolish sinners like us, so that we could be forgiven and made wise in him. The gospel, as Paul says in Romans 1, is the power, words and power, the power of God for salvation, and is the power to save and strengthen us and encourage us every day. So far, we've seen the value and power of our emotions and words. If we're listening to this with humility and with true wisdom, then we know we need help. This is why we recognize we need instruction. We might need correction and feedback. This is the third theme in this chapter, the desire for instruction. Several verses show how the wise are not those who always get it right. They're those who know they don't, and so they're open to correction. We see this in verse 5. A fool despises his father's instruction, but whoever heeds reproof is prudent. So our openness to correction starts with listening to our parents. Many young children despise their parents' instruction. Many others do respect their parents. But then when they become teenagers, they start to roll their eyes and dismiss everything their parents say. Maybe some of you are in this stage right now. You're becoming, and you sense it in you, less and less open to your parents' advice. This might be because you are growing in real wisdom. You are outpacing your parents in wisdom. If you're immersed in God's word and you have wise friends and your parents aren't that mature spiritually in wisdom, then that may actually be the case. Maybe you are outpacing them. It could also be the case that you're becoming prideful and closed off to them. But if you are truly wise, you'll at least remain open to their guidance and grateful for it. Verse 14 continues the theme. The heart of him who has understanding seeks knowledge, but the mouth of fools feed on folly. So notice there's parallel here. The heart is in contrast or parallel with mouths. So the heart of him who has understanding seeks knowledge, but we can assume the heart of a fool then has a mouth that leads to a mouth that feeds on folly. So the wise person feeds on knowledge, the fool feeds on folly. That's the point. The wise are hungry to learn and grow. They're not just seeking knowledge, but true wisdom. They're learning about how God designed the world. They're looking to understand the things that are unchanging, that shape their character. Verse 32 takes us a step further and shows us that the wise are open to correction. Whoever ignores instruction despises himself, but he who listens to reproof gains intelligence. So reproof, that's when someone tells you that you have some area you need to grow in. They point something out to you that maybe you need correction on. The wise are open to this. They want it because they know it's for their own good. But fools are closed off to this. And notice what it says. It says that they despise themselves. Of course, they don't see it that way. They kind of despise the person that's giving them correction. But the inside of this verse is that if they are closed off to the correction that others give, then they're actually against their own betterment. They're despising themselves because they're not open to growth and real wisdom. So this is the question for us, myself included. Are you the kind of person that receives feedback easily? Do you make it easy on other people to have the courage to offer you feedback and correction? Do they feel safe to offer you advice Or do you think, or do they think you'll get defensive and angry? Now, I'm asking you to consider this for yourself. And I think for some of us, we may be able, that may work, right? We may be able to say, I think I've not made it easy on people. I think I have been defensive. I think I was defensive to this person one time. That's probably why they've never tried to give me feedback again. I need to go make it easier. I need to like welcome it for people. I need to ask people for feedback. I need to change the way I do this. But others of us don't realize that we're like this. So all those questions I asked you, you're like, no, I think I'm totally open. I mean, if they gave me some feedback that I understood as reasonable, but a lot of people have stupid ideas. So of course I'm not open to those, right? And you start, you know. So maybe you need to just have a humble moment where you ask someone who knows you well to tell you how you do with that. And we're all probably able to think of people in our lives that we've tried to break through to. We're like, I think I have something to offer them. I think I'm being humble about it. I think I see something in their life they need. There's no way I'm going to bring it up with them. It's just not going to go well. Like, that is so tough. But for some people, you might be that other person. And you don't know it. The wise are open and they go out of their way to let people know that they're open for it. So what does it take to be the kind of person who's open to this kind of correction? It takes humility. You have to be the kind of person who believes deep in your bones that you have areas to grow in that you don't know about and that other people might. You have to be open to receiving their help. So that's the last theme we'll look at in this chapter, the need for humility. One way this chapter shows us this is by drawing attention to how God sees everything. He sees everything you do. He hears everything you say. He knows every emotion you've ever felt. He understands every bit of the character that's in your soul, and he has an opinion about it. Here are two verses that make this clear, and this is humbling. First, verse 3, the eyes of the Lord are in every place, keeping watch on the evil and the good. God sees every moral action. I think the point of this verse is its implication. It's that we're accountable to him, which means everything we've learned about ourselves in this chapter so far, God sees it even more clearly than we do. He sees our emotions. He hears our words. He sees the damage we've caused. He has an opinion about it. Verse 7 says the same thing. Sheol and Abaddon lie open before the Lord. So Sheol and Abaddon, the place of death and destruction, that lies open before the Lord. We don't see those places. The Lord does, though. Okay, how much more the hearts of the children of man? He can see, if he can see the place of the death and destruction, he can see into our hearts. And this leads us to the final verse of the chapter. This calls us to pursue the fear of the Lord and humility. This is verse 33. The fear of the Lord is instruction in wisdom. Do you want to be instructed on how to be wise? The fear of the Lord instructs us. And humility comes before honor. So the fear of the Lord, this key concept in the book of Proverbs, it's the beginning of wisdom. It's the foundational posture and ongoing posture we need if we're going to live well in God's world. It's this trusting reverence in God as our creator and savior and wisdom giver. And here it is placed in the very last verse of the section of chapters 10 through 15, which focus on elementary wisdom. This is the final verse because it's what we need in order to keep progressing in wisdom from here. And the fear of the Lord is in parallel to humility because those two are inseparable, aren't they? You can't fear God if you're proud. Just like Jesus said, you can't actually believe God, trust in him if you love the glory of men. You can only fear God when you have a right sense of who he is and a right sense of who you are. And if you have a right sense of those two things, you will be humbled. And then you look to God as the one who created you, who saves you in Jesus, and you see yourself then as the one who is created and needs saving, and that God's the wise one, and you'd be a fool to neglect his help. So two final implications for us. If you want your life to reflect the wisdom of the Lord Jesus Christ, this is what you need. First, we humbly receive again and again God's forgiveness for the foolishness of our sin. So Proverbs doesn't just show us how to live, it shows us how we fail to live. Our emotions are distorted, Our words have harmed people. We've been closed off to correction because we've been prideful. The first step of wisdom is to seek God's grace and forgiveness, is to trust Christ as our wise Savior. And when we come to Him, His eyes light up and He speaks good news to our hearts. We also see this in verse 8. We didn't look at this verse yet. Very briefly, this invites us to humbly receive God's forgiveness through sacrifice. Notice what verse 8 says. The sacrifice of the wicked is an abomination to the Lord, but the prayer of the upright is acceptable to Him. Sacrifice here is most likely referring to the animal sacrifices. God's people could offer animal sacrifices for the forgiveness of the sins. It's in parallel to prayer here because these are acts of humble dependence on God for grace and mercy. But notice, God does not accept the sacrifice of the wicked. Why not? Because they are not using the sacrifices as God intended. They're not humble. They're prideful. They're making sacrifices, but without repentance. They're not committed to changing their ways. They continue to walk in wickedness. But God receives the sacrifices and prayers of those who humbly come to Him with repentance and faith. So, animal sacrifice in the Old Testament, point four, the sacrifice of Christ. Christ gave Himself as an offering on the cross to forgive us our foolishness of sin. So connecting this verse in light of the full picture of Scripture, one way we respond to this chapter in verse 8 is by humbly availing ourselves to the sacrifice of Christ. We offer our hearts to God and receive the sacrifice of Jesus and forgiveness from Him. And He gladly receives this. Remember verse 30? Here's how God looks and speaks the gospel to us. The light of the eyes rejoices the heart, and good news refreshes the bones. So that's the first implication. Continue to seek forgiveness for when you fail. And that means on any random Monday morning or Tuesday afternoon or Thursday evening, when you realize you have sinned with your emotions and words, you apologize to the person you've hurt, you apologize to the Lord, and you ask Him for forgiveness, and He is faithful and just to do it because of the sacrifice of Jesus. Second implication is that we humbly receive the Spirit's power to make us wise. So the Christian life is about continuing to rely on God for two realities. We rely on God to forgive our sins through Jesus, and then to make us wise by His Spirit. It's about the life of the Christian is about being transformed into the image of Christ, and Jesus is the wisest man who ever lived. He didn't just speak with wisdom, He lived with wisdom. He lived a morally beautiful, compelling life. His emotions were perfectly regulated. His words were perfectly pure and healing. He was the wisest person who ever lived. He's the perfect example for us to strive to become like. And the wonder of the Christian life is that Jesus' way of life can become yours. It's what the Spirit does for us. He heals our emotions, He heals our speech, and He does it by opening ourselves to His correction and grace. Let's pray. Father, we thank You for Your speech to us through Your word today. We thank You that Proverbs 15 corrects us and heals us and instructs us and transforms us. So we pray that Your word would continue to do that correcting and healing work in us as we go from here to make us more like Jesus for Your glory. Amen.
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That was Mac Powell reminding us today that God is the giver of all good things. And so let's keep that in mind as we continue today. Let's praise him for who he is. Thank him for what he has done and what he is doing right now, even if you're facing difficulty. You see, God is good and he can be trusted. And he can be trusted that even when things don't look good, that he is good and he is working for your good. So give him praise today. Friend, he is more than worthy. And I've got Josh Baldwin up next with his song, Our Father. Let's worship him together right here on The Pilgrim.

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That was Kane kicking off an hour of music with I'm So Blessed. This is your midday praise break. I've got Micah Tyler up next with Perfectly. And later this hour, you're going to hear songs from Cochran and Company, Rhett Walker, as well as Forrest Frank. So keep listening. Here at Pilgrim Radio, we're bringing you timeless truth, steadfast hope, and strength for your journey.

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And, you know, we often say that the Christian life is a pilgrimage heavenward. It's this lifelong journey of following Jesus through joy and sorrow, through certainty and doubt, through mountaintops and valleys. And every pilgrim knows there are steep climbs and weary miles. And maybe today you're carrying the weight of work or family or a season that has left you just running on empty. We've all been there before. If so, I hope that while you're here, you can find encouragement, truth from God's word, and just that you're reminded today to lift your eyes back to Jesus. Because my friend, no pilgrim was ever meant to walk alone. We're so grateful to be your companion for the way.

A daily devotional from Johnny Erickson Tada's book, Pearls of Great Price, from Romans 2, verse 5. But because of your stubbornness and your unrepentant heart, you are storing up wrath against yourself for the day of God's wrath, when his righteous judgment will be revealed. I used to ride my horse near Liberty Dam, which held back a huge lake. Whenever I would cross the stream at its base, I'd get the jitters. That dam is storing up a lot of water. What if it bursts? I thought about this when I read today's verse. It's hard to imagine God storing up holy anger against us, but it's true. Without Christ and his awesome salvation, we would be frightfully exposed on the day of God's wrath, when his judgment comes against those who deny his Son. Dr. John MacArthur describes it this way. God's wrath is a holy, raging torrent, and only his grace, like a dam, prevents it from spilling on us sinful human beings. The good news is that when we embrace Christ as Lord and Savior, the dam of God's righteous anger breaks upon Jesus, not us. When he bore our sins on the cross, the Lord was our substitute. Jesus Christ endured the white-hot fury that the Father had been storing up for us. This is the love of God. Sadly, we forget this. So God may occasionally sprinkle a little wrath in the form of suffering, yet even this is an expression of his goodness, for it cultivates a fear of God, reminding us of his holiness, as well as what we are being saved from. Romans 5:10 provides heartwarming encouragement. For if, when we were God's enemies, we were reconciled to him through the death of his Son, how much more, having been reconciled, shall we be saved through his life? Such love floods my heart with deep respect for God the Father and overwhelming gratitude for God the Son. Lord God, I tremble to think that you've rescued me from your wrath. How I thank you for sending Jesus Christ to bear your judgment against me. From Johnny Erickson Tada's book, Pearls of Great Price, on Pilgrim Radio.

You're on Pilgrim Radio. That was Scott Riggin reminding us of the Father's love. It is a love that is hard for us to even wrap our minds around. And yet, it's a love that we have intact, a love that can never be taken from us, and a love that is here for you today. My prayer is that you will learn to receive that love in increasing measure each and every day of your life. Well, my name's Sunny. Thanks for sharing a part of your day with me here on Pilgrim Radio. As I step out for the afternoon, I'd love to invite you to listen to our His People podcast. I have a feeling this is one you're going to want to share with a friend. Spencer Dalkey is having a conversation about the darkness of New Age occult spirituality and the light of freedom in Christ. 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
3: 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I'm Kimberly Burchell, your reader, and we're currently reading John Wesley, The World, His Parish, written by Janet and Jeff Benge, and published in 2007 by YWAM Publishing. We're on page 83 of this 189-page book. Actually, it spills over to 190, but just for a few sentences. Anyway, we're on page 83, and we're going to pick up about three-quarters of the way down. When we last got together, it was March 7, 1736, and John Wesley was about to preach his first sermon in Savannah. And you may recall we ended with a list of rules that he had given to the church. We're going to pick up now about three-quarters of the way down the page. Such rigid rules, of course, gave John many instant enemies. One woman refused to allow her baby to be immersed in water three times, the common practice for baptism in the Church of England at the time. And another family grew incensed when John would not conduct the funeral service of their devout dissenter father. Some of the colonists complained directly to James Oglethorpe about what they saw as John Wesley's heavy-handed approach, while others chose more subtle ways to get back at their new, strict, and unbending minister. Chapter 8, Escape. Governor James Oglethorpe decided to take up residence in Frederica, located on St. Simon's Island, 70 miles south of Savannah. This made it difficult for the residents of Savannah to complain about John's heavy-handed ways. And since he was the governor's private secretary, Charles Wesley also had taken up residence there. But things were not going well for Charles. He was not able to keep up with the paperwork his job entailed, and so Oglethorpe had relieved him of many of his private secretarial duties and assigned him a new responsibility. Since there was no vicar in Frederica, Oglethorpe had installed Charles in that position. But even in this new role, Charles was having problems. Like his older brother, he instituted a strict code of conduct for the members of the church to follow. And just like the residents of Savannah, the residents of Frederica reacted negatively to Charles' rules for Christian living. In particular, Anne Welch and Beata Hawkins, two of the women who had sailed over with Charles and John on the Simons, grew tired of listening to Charles and began to plot to get rid of him. Their plan was carried out in two parts. First, they went separately to Charles, and each of them told him that she had been Governor Oglethorpe's mistress. Then, each woman went to the governor and just said the opposite, that she had been involved with Charles. Of course, Oglethorpe was as shocked as Charles at the allegations. The situation quickly devolved into a nightmare for Charles. No one knew who or what to believe about the situation. and Governor Oglethorpe held Charles responsible, regardless of whether he had done anything or not. In Oglethorpe's opinion, Charles had brought the whole situation on himself and the community by preaching such high standards of behavior that made life too difficult for the colonists. Things continued to deteriorate in Frederica, and by the time John arrived to visit his brother, he found Charles sick and depressed. Unable to rouse Charles' spirits, John finally persuaded Governor Oglethorpe to allow his brother to return to England to personally deliver some important papers. In July 1736, Charles set sail from Georgia for England. He had been in the Georgia colony for less than 6 months and was never more pleased to leave a place in his entire life. Despite the complaints he had heard about John and his heavy-handed ways in Savannah, James Oglethorpe took no action, and following the departure of his brother, John returned to his pastoral duties at Savannah. But he soon had a female problem of his own there. The problem came in the form of Sophia Hopke, the 18-year-old niece of Tom Coston, the magistrate of Savannah. Sophia was a student at the school Charles Delmont ran, and John tutored her there in French and religious studies. However, it was not long before John was visiting Sophia 4 times a day to supervise her schoolwork and walk with her in the Myrtle Woods while conversing with her in French. John was probably the last person to admit it, but he had taken a great liking to Sophia. There was just one problem. He had taken his lead from St. Paul in the New Testament and had decided a long time ago that he would remain an unmarried minister. But Sophia was testing his resolve to the limit, and John had the strength neither to break off the relationship with her nor to tell her that he could not marry her. Eventually, in a state of torment, John sought out Johannes Tolzig, one of the Moravian pastors, to talk about the situation. He asked if it was right for him to continue meeting alone with a certain young woman. Johannes thought for a moment and then replied, "What do you fear might happen if you continue to meet with her?" "I fear that I should marry her," John replied. "I don't see what would be wrong with that," the Moravian pastor exclaimed. John shook his head. It was not the answer he had hoped to get. But as he thought about it, he realized that he was unsure of what answer he really wanted to hear. So John tried another tack. He confided in Charles Delmont, who responded by suggesting that they draw lots, as the Moravians did, to see what God's will was in this instance. John agreed that this would be an acceptable approach, and Charles then took 3 slips of paper. On the first slip, he wrote, "Think not of marrying this year." On the second slip, he jotted, "Think of it no more." And on the third slip, "Marry." Charles then folded the slips of paper and placed them in a hat. John reached cautiously into the hat and pulled out one of the slips of paper. He unfolded it and read, "Think of it no more." It may have been God's guidance to him, but deep down inside, John was disappointed with the answer he had received. It was at that moment that he realized just how much he wanted to marry Sophia. But feelings aside, he believed that God had spoken to him and that he must do as guided. Despite his best efforts, John found it nearly impossible not to think of Sophia. Savannah was a small, isolated village of about 500 inhabitants, and John ran into Sophia just about everywhere he went. Finally, Sophia herself resolved the situation, or so it appeared at first. Sophia gave up on John and decided to marry a man named William Williamson, who was a boarder in her uncle's house. But while William was considered a good man throughout the community, as far as John Wesley was concerned, he was not good enough for Sophia Hopke. Perhaps sensing that their wedding would create trouble, William and Sophia decided to marry across the Savannah River in South Carolina. John heard of their marriage only after it had taken place, and he was infuriated, especially since the couple had not posted banns of marriage in Georgia. This meant that William and Sophia should have come to John as their minister to announce their intention to marry. Then, for four consecutive Sundays, John would have read out the banns announcing the couple's intent of marriage, allowing time for anyone who knew of any reason why the two should not be married to come forward. Although this was not a legal requirement, it was common practice and was expected for Anglican weddings. John was annoyed that William and Sophia had gone behind his back, and as he tried to thank God for dealing with the situation he had gotten himself into with Sophia, he found himself too angry to give the newlyweds his blessing. Naturally, John's behavior upset Sophia, who in turn, along with William, stopped attending church regularly. John grew sick thinking about how he had let Sophia go. His bitter feelings over the marriage came to a head on August 6, 1737. Stating that she had tried to follow John's rules for holy living to the best of her ability, Sophia requested that she be allowed to take Holy Communion at the service the following day. But during the service, when Sophia came forward to the altar to receive communion, John could not bring himself to administer it to her. Sophia was shamed by being refused Holy Communion in public, and her husband, William, was furious with John. He thought that John was trying to ruin his marriage to Sophia. John responded that he was merely a concerned pastor looking after a member of his flock. The population of Savannah would have none of John's pastoral care argument and came down firmly on the side of William and Sophia Williamson. Soon, all of Savannah was in an uproar over the incident. Thomas Costin, Sophia's uncle, gathered complaints from disgruntled parishioners in town, and at 7 o'clock in the morning on August 8, John answered a knock at the door. A constable handed him a document signed by Thomas Christie, the court recorder at Savannah. The document read, "Georgia, Savannah, to all constables, tithing men, and others, whom these may concern. You and each of you are hereby required to take the body of John Wesley and bring him before one of the bailiffs of said town to answer the complaint of William Williamson and Sophia, his wife, for defaming the said Sophia and refusing to administer to her the sacrament of the Lord's Supper in the public congregation without cause, by which said William Williamson is damaged 1,000 pounds sterling. And for so doing, this is your warrant, certifying what you are to do in the premises, given under my hand and seal of the 8th day of August, Anno Domini, 1737. Tho Christie." After reading the warrant, John pulled on his coat and followed the constable to the courthouse, where the charges against him were read. He was released without bail and admonished not to flee the colony. His court hearing was set for early December. Unfortunately for John, Governor Oglethorpe, the one man who might have been able to help him, was away in England. As winter approached, John worried that he would never get a fair hearing in a court in Georgia. He had made too many enemies in the colony. Under the cover of darkness, in the early hours of Saturday morning, December 2, 1737, John left the parsonage in Savannah behind for good. Skulking in the shadows, he made his way to the banks of the Savannah River in a place where he could not be seen from the fort at the river's edge. Three men were waiting in a boat to aid John in his escape. They rowed him across the river to South Carolina. The plan, once they reached South Carolina, was to walk overland through the swamps and woods to Port Royal, where John and one of the other men, also escaping from Georgia, would board a ship headed for England. Dawn was beginning to break as John and his companions set out through the thick forest. The men soon became disoriented and unable to tell which direction they were headed. They came upon a small cabin in which lived an old man named Benjamin Ariu. They stopped and asked Benjamin for directions to Port Royal, and Benjamin pointed to a narrow path. "Follow the blazed trees, and they will take you to your destination," Benjamin said. A tree had been blazed when a piece of its bark had been cut away to mark a trail. Soon the group were making good progress following the marked trees, that is, until mid-afternoon, when they came to a fork in the track. With blazed trees lining each fork, not knowing which way to go, the group decided to follow the track that veered to the right. But after a mile, this track came to a sudden end in the middle of a dense stand of trees. The men could do nothing but turn around, retrace their steps, and follow the other fork of the track. This they did, but the other fork of the track also came to an abrupt end in the middle of a dense stand of trees. By that time, the sun had begun to set, and the four men settled in to spend a cold night in the woods. Using a stick, they managed to dig down 3 feet to water so they could drink, and John had brought a small cake with him, which he divided 4 ways. Despite the difficult circumstances, John slept well on the damp ground, and as soon as the sun was up, the men began searching for the path to Port Royal. By midday, they had not found it and decided to return to Benjamin Ariu's cabin. They arrived just as darkness was descending. Benjamin was surprised that they had not been able to find their way and promised to send his nephew with them in the morning as a guide. At sunup the next morning, the group set out once again from Benjamin's cabin. It did not take the men long to learn that the old man's nephew was not very familiar with the path to Port Royal, and soon they were lost once again. Fortunately, the old man's nephew had a good sense of direction. When the track came to an end, he led the group on as they crashed through the dense forest and underbrush and sloshed over swampy ground. It took 2 more days, but eventually the group made it to Port Royal. John was glad to see the place, though his delight was tampered by the fact that no ships were anchored at the port waiting to return to England. In fact, it was not until December 22 that John finally climbed aboard the Samuel, which had arrived several days before and was about to set sea for England. The captain agreed to transport John home. If John had hoped that his spirits would rise when he set sail from North America, he was sadly mistaken. He started the voyage with a bout of seasickness that subsided into a general depression. Thoughts of the high hopes he had had for himself when he left for England flooded his mind. He was going to be a missionary to the Indians, living a simple life and seeking God wholeheartedly. But what a mockery he had made of these intentions. He had hardly spoken to an Indian, had gotten caught up in all sorts of gossip, and had turned his life and Sophia's into a public spectacle. He had tried the best he could, and this was the mess he had managed to make of things. What good was he? Would he ever be able to do anything worthwhile for God? To make matters worse, if that were possible, a storm blew up, and once again, John feared for his life. This time, there were no Moravians aboard the ship to sing hymns with, and he felt as scared of dying as ever he had in his life. "Haven't I learned anything from trusting God in the last year and a half?" he asked himself. In the midst of his despair, John reached for his journal and wrote, "I went to America to convert the Indians, but oh, who shall convert me? Who? What is he that will deliver me from this evil heart of mischief? I have a fair summer of religion. I can talk well. Nay, and believe myself, while no danger is near, but let death look me in the face, and my spirit is troubled. Nor can I say, to die is gain. In a storm I think, what if the gospel is not true? Then I am of all men most foolish." The storm did not calm John's life or the Samuel, and as the vessel sailed on, John continued to pour out his heart in his journal. "It is now 2 years and almost 4 months since I left my native country in order to teach the Georgia Indians the nature of Christianity. But what have I learned myself in the meantime? Why, what I least of all suspected, that I who went to America to convert others was never myself converted to God. I am not mad, though I thus speak, but I speak the words of truth and soberness. If haply some of those who still dream may awake and see that as am I, so are they. This then I have learned at the ends of the earth, that I am fallen short of the glory of God, that my whole heart is altogether corrupt and abominable, and consequently my whole life, seeing it cannot be that an evil tree should bring forth good fruit, that alienated as I am from the life of God, I am a child of wrath and an heir of hell. Christmas and then New Year, 1738, passed aboard ship with little joy for John. As much as he hated being at sea, John dreaded the voyage's end in England. What would he tell his family and friends when he got there? And what would he do? Would he be accepted as a rector or curate now? He did not know, and he did not care. Chapter 9, Saved by Faith. John disembarked at Deal in Kent, England, on February 1, 1738, more distraught and depressed than he had been when he embarked on the voyage in Port Royal, South Carolina. Once ashore, not wanting to face his friends in Oxford, John headed for London, where he stayed with his friend, James Hutton. Upon reaching London, John was surprised to learn that a handful of small Methodist groups had sprung up around England. In the 2 years that John had been in Georgia, members of the Holy Club had taken up positions as ministers around the country and had spread the club's ideals. Even so, John did not take much pleasure in the spread of the club. He was preoccupied with his problems. 6 days after arriving back in England, John met a man named Peter Bowler. Peter was a Moravian, en route to Savannah, Georgia, who needed somewhere to stay for a few days. Since Peter spoke no English and John spoke limited German, John offered to translate for him and help him find lodging during his stay in England. It soon became apparent that Peter could help John a lot more than John could help Peter. The two men spent many hours talking about the state of John's soul and how exactly a person could be saved from hell and live a truly godly life. John put forward his best ideas, but Peter shook his head. My brother," he sighed, "that philosophy of yours must be purged away." Sometimes John would agree with him, but other times he would argue the point. Eventually, Peter and John visited Charles Wesley in Oxford. Charles questioned Peter closely and finally came to accept his assertion regarding a Christian being saved by the grace of God and nothing else. Charles' ready acceptance of Peter's message upset John. Although John wanted to believe what the Moravian said and tried hard to accept it, even after Peter talked and prayed with him, John felt that nothing had changed in his life. When John finally asked Peter whether he should give up preaching altogether, the Moravian gave him a surprising answer. "Preach, brother, preach. I will not hear of you giving up." "But what shall I preach?" John asked desperately. "Preach faith till you have it, and then, because you have it, you will preach faith," Peter replied. John decided to follow Peter's advice, and several days later he visited a condemned man at a local jail. As he walked into the prison, his mind was in turmoil. He wanted to tell the condemned prisoner that if he believed in Christ, he would go to heaven when he died. But John wondered whether he could bring himself to do so. An instant conversion was far from anything he had ever taught before. After all, a person was supposed to demonstrate his or her conversion by doing good works. If the condemned prisoner did convert, the man would not have the time or the freedom to show it by making any changes in his life, since he was to be hanged the next day. Still, John decided to go ahead. As he shared the gospel with the condemned man, both he and the prisoner became convinced that God's love was great enough to reach out even to a man who would not be able to perform any works after his conversion. John left the prison knowing that he was on the right track, though he did not feel that he made the breakthrough he was waiting for. The situation began to change for John on May 24, 1738. His day started out like many others, and John wrote in his journal, "I continue thus to seek it, though with strange indifference, dullness, and coldness, and usually frequent relapses into sin. Till Wednesday, May 24. I think it was about 5 this morning that I opened my testament on those words, There are given unto us exceeding great and precious promises, even that ye should be partakers of the divine nature. 2 Peter 1, verse 4. Just as I went out, I opened it again on those words, Thou art not far from the kingdom of God. In the afternoon, I was asked to go to St. Paul's. The anthem was, Out of the deep have I called unto thee, O Lord. Lord, hear my voice. O let thine ears consider well the voice of my complaint. If thou, Lord, wilt be extreme to mark what is done amiss. O Lord, who may abide it? For there is mercy with thee, therefore shalt thou be feared. O Israel, trust in the Lord, for with the Lord there is mercy, and with him is plenteous redemption, or plentiful redemption. He shall redeem Israel from all his sins. The following day, John's spiritual journey continued. In the evening, he went very unwillingly to a society in Aldergate Street, where one was reading Luther's preface to the Epistle to the Romans. About a quarter before nine, while he was describing the change which God works in the heart through faith in Christ, I felt my heart strangely warmed. I felt I did trust in Christ, Christ alone for salvation, and an assurance was given me that he had taken away my sins, even mine, and saved me from the law of sin and death. Praise God! Are you shouting that with me? Thank you, Jesus! For the first time in a long while, John felt that he was truly a Christian and that his life pleased God. He wasted no time telling others that they, too, needed to be saved by faith. Most of the people who heard him speak thought he had become unbalanced. James Hutton's mother even wrote to Samuel Wesley saying, For after his behavior on Sunday, May 28th, when you hear it, you will think him not quite a right man. John got up at our house and told the people that 5 days before, he was not a Christian. Samuel was not amused by the strange ramblings of his younger brother and wrote a sharp letter to John. If you have not been a Christian ever since I knew you, you have been a great hypocrite. For you made us believe that you were one. John soon found that his new theological position of being saved by faith offended many other people as well. He was banned from preaching at churches in and around London, and his friends were insulted by their conversations with him. Less than a month after his experience at Aldersgate, John felt under attack. He needed to go somewhere to sort out his feelings and decide what to do next. He soon settled on a destination, Herrnhut in Saxony, the home of Count Zinzendorf and the Moravians. On June 7, 1738, John visited his mother, who was now living with Anne in Salisbury. He explained to Susanna what had happened to him and how he intended to go to Germany, and then he asked for her blessing. But Susanna refused to give her son the blessing he sought. Instead, she told John that she thought his new views were extravagant and enthusiastic. John set out for Saxony anyway, accompanied by his faithful friend, Benjamin Ingham. After 8 weeks of grueling travel, John and Benjamin reached the Moravian community in Marienborn, where John had learned that Count Zinzendorf was staying. John was so ill by the time he arrived that he managed only a brief conversation with the Count. Although he felt under the weather, John was most impressed with the little he saw of the Moravian community. In his journal, he wrote, The family at Marienborn consists of about 90 persons, gathering out of many nations. They live for the present in a large house hired by the Count, which is capable of receiving a far greater number, but are building one about 3 English miles off, on top of a fruitful hill. Oh, how pleasant a thing it is for brethren to dwell together in unity. We'll stop right there for today. We're halfway down page 102 of this 189-page book. We're reading John Wesley, The World, His Parish, written by Janet and Jeff Benj and published in 2007 by YWAM Publishing. I'm Kimberly Birchall, your reader. Thanks for listening.
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6: And so I basically crawled to my bed where I was keeping a Bible as a symbol of protection. And I just started ravenously reading it from Genesis to Revelation. And the living and active word of God pierced my heart. And it was amazing, like for the first time being fed in the New Age, always learning, never coming to the knowledge of the truth. It's just like this endless quest for knowledge. I'm a seeker, but never ever arriving. But in Christ, all the treasures of wisdom and knowledge are hidden.
5: Jack Marino Chen, next. Coming up, a captivating conversation with Jack Marino Chen, author of Ensnared, Overcoming the Darkness of the New Age and Occult with the Light of God's Truth. Her book details her personal journey from drug addiction and occult involvement to faith in Christ. Spencer Dahlke is with Jack Marino Chen to get her story.
7: Would you introduce us to New Age spirituality? I've heard it used in different contexts, some better than others. So give some clarity.
6: New Age is really an umbrella term. It encompasses so many different things, but a lot of it has to do with the astrological age of Aquarius and this idea that there's this big awakening.

0: board of a bunch of different beliefs. But sadly, when I think about it, I think of people who say, I'm spiritual, but not religious, and kind of a choose your own belief system way. I was introduced to it, and the things that stood out to me in the beginning were like crystal healing, chakras, yoga, burning sage. Those kind of things can tend to be a gateway into the new age for a lot of people.
1: It sounds very Eastern. Would you say that's true? It comes out of the East, maybe?
0: Yeah, it definitely borrows a lot from Eastern religions and mysticism and those kind of things. But truly, it is. So some people subscribe to that consider themselves New Age. Some people only subscribe to the more alien things. And so it really is kind of like a choose your own adventure in the worst way.
1: So I understand you're writing this book is kind of recounting your own story of like working your way through this sort of spirituality. When did this all begin? Like, what first attracted you to this way of life?
0: When I was a child, I thought that everyone in my family was a Christian, kind of like how you're born an American or I'm born part Sicilian. But I don't remember hearing the gospel, and I definitely didn't know who Jesus is biblically. And also, when I was very young, I was sexually abused. And the secrecy of that, the pain of that, the repeated nature of that was super isolating and confusing. And, you know, it's hard to put in words that kind of pain. And in that isolation too, unrelatedly, my dad struggled with drug and alcohol abuse. And so my parents separated. And so I had a lot of pain. And rather than knowing who the Lord is, who Jesus is, that I could run to him with my pain, I turned to escapism. Kind of like trance states, disassociation, running from myself. Around the age of 7, one, the person who had abused me was caught. So there was a lot of pain there of I decided not to ever tell anyone what had happened to me because I was afraid of how that would play out. But two, I had a supernatural experience with lights in the sky that I thought were angels of my dad's friends who'd passed away from complications with drug and alcohol addiction. But then when I learned about aliens and UFOs, I thought that gave a worldview to what I had experienced. And I placed a lot of identity in that supernatural experience, believing that they communicated to me, that they saw everything that I'd gone through, and that they accepted me. And so I really placed my identity in that experience, and that gave me this lust for more supernatural experiences because there was a great escape from my real life into the supernatural world, which led me to start making my own Ouija boards and running to a lot of different things to have more of those experiences.
1: You describe yourself as like during this time as a sorceress practicing like ritual magic. What did that sort of look like? And when you say that you found your identity in like these sorts of, you know, in these practices, could you give us a feel for like what that meant to you?
0: Doing a very quick flyover, because that was when I was a child in junior high, really, with the Ouija boards. And then I got into the law of attraction through the book The Secret in high school, and also into abusive relationships. And in one of them, later on, I was introduced to really new age ideology through the man who I was dating. And we started going to Burning Man type festivals, crystal magic, astrology, those kind of things. And when that relationship ended, I was living in the Hollywood area alone in a studio apartment. I felt like I'd lost everything. And I just thought, you know, I really want to get to the core of this new age power and find out where the true power is. And so at that point, through psychedelic drugs and just really pursuing communication with those alien, quote unquote, alien, I don't believe they were really aliens, entities, channeling those kind of things. I was led through signs and omens and numbers, finally to an order called the Hermetic Order of the Golden Dawn, which has to do with this legendary figure called Hermes Trismegistus. That's basically an amalgamation of the Greek Hermes and the Egyptian Thoth, the two quote unquote deities in those religions that taught or has writings on alchemy, astrology, and magic and those kind of things. And so this order ceremonially, ritualistically practiced magic. And because I'm doing a flyover, but for me, it was such a gradual incremental progression throughout my life into this, that by the time I joined that order, I had my initiation ritual. It didn't seem scary or like a big deal to me at all. It just seemed like the next logical step. It felt like I'd been being called to that my whole life. And finally, I had found what everything was crescendoing to, this moment where I was always meant to be here.

0: And so in the book, I really try to show that that's the nature of deception, that it's not like one day I wake up and decide to practice ritual magic in a black robe. No, there was a very gradual deception that started in my childhood where darkness looked like light. And I followed the twisting of scripture and the lies of the enemy into very dark places.
1: Yeah, it's like Pilgrim's Progress, where the road just diverges ever so slightly. But, you know, every once in a while, it just keeps until you're going the other way. Yeah, you mentioned scripture, what got twisted and led you down this sort of path, which is not something I think our listeners would. That seems surprising. Can you tell us about some ways that you think scripture was twisted and confirmed to you, at least at that point, that this is the direction you wanted to be heading?
0: So it's so sad, and it might be surprising to some people, but in the darkest corners of the occult, I mean, the stuff that, you know, I wouldn't even say on a radio show that you can imagine, just the grossest corners, Bible verses are used and twisted horribly out of context to justify their practices as right. From, you know, the beginning, kind of one huge gateway for me into the New Age was the book The Secret by Rhonda Byrne, which was a bestseller when I was in high school. And it's about the law of attraction, the idea that thoughts become things and you can create your own reality and manifesting. And that book used scripture twistedly to say, no, this is a biblical concept. This is something that Jesus taught. Ask, believe, receive. It's a formula, and the wand is in your hand, and you deserve to have it, have, do, and be everything you want. So their scripture's twisted. And then really just in the New Age, no matter what corner I went to, I just saw scripture very out of context, kind of those platitudes that you hear, you know, judge not, or those kind of things that we know when we know the Bible, that's not exactly the context for that. But it was those kind of things to justify, no, according to your faith, be it unto you. That means that if you just believe enough, then you can manifest that car. You can ascend in this way. And then deep in the occult, when I was practicing ritual magic in the Hermetic Order, for example, John 1:5 was a huge part of the initiation ritual. The light shines in the darkness, but the darkness has not overcome it. But everything had been redefined. So it wasn't no longer about Jesus, which the clear reading of the text in context is very obviously about Jesus Christ, but it was twisted to mean, you know, I'm going in the darkness to shine the light of knowledge, and you have to go in the darkness to gain the secret forbidden knowledge, to gain power, to be like God. But I really was confused. And because in that order, I had to learn Hebrew. They were using Bible verses in rituals, Psalms in Latin sometimes, but still I thought, no, I'm really getting to know God. And so I was so deceived to my own destruction. And that's why I say this all the time, but it's so important to read the Bible for yourself and to be biblically literate. Otherwise, we know, I mean, I think of Luke 4, Satan tempting Jesus, and he twisted scripture. He actually twisted Psalm 91 to tempt Jesus. But it was, you know, not the right way. It was out of context, twisted. And I'm just so thankful, obviously, Jesus continuously responded with, it is written. But it's so important that we know the truth so that when the lies come ever so slightly twisted, we can say, that sounds almost right, but I can go back to what scripture actually says. And in the context, that's clearly not true.
1: I should ask, how many years were you part of this? And then what changed your mind? What happened?
0: Yeah, it was really hard to leave because it was my identity from as long as I could remember, as my earliest childhood memories to when I was saved, I was around 23. That was who I was. That was my identity and how I saw the world and how I viewed myself in relation to the world was my relationship with these supernatural entities that I now believe were demons because of what it led to and how it overtook me. And just at a certain point, I believe led to possession. And I'm so thankful for the gospel of Christ being sufficient and the power of Jesus Christ. But it was really hard to leave because I thought, if I take the occult out of me, if I take the New Age out of me, if I take this out of me, I don't know what will be left. This is who I am. And how God saved me, which is so humbling because I was so prideful, is that because the Bible was being twisted in so many different places and in this order that I was in, it was being used, I thought I might as well read the Bible for myself. I mean, got to be something to it if everyone's using it. And so I read that you can tell a tree by its fruit. I believe I was in Matthew 7, but I might have been in a parallel passage. I knew that my fruit was bad. I didn't fully understand what that meant, but I knew my fruit was bad, and the fruit of the highest up in the order I was in that I looked up to, their fruit was also bad. Like, we were clearly lost. So how could the tree be good if the fruit was bad? And then I read 2 Corinthians 11:14 that Satan disguises himself as an angel of light. And a huge thing in the New Age is love and light. It's all love and light. It's light work. And even in the occult, I thought what I was doing was light, was good. But I always had this sinking feeling, maybe Satan's behind it. And so God's word pierced me. And then one day I just remembered Genesis 3, that the lie that the serpent, the deceiver, Satan said was that if you eat from the fruit of the tree of the knowledge of good and evil, you will be like God and your eyes will be opened. And that I wasn't falling for some newfangled lie in the New Age and occult. I was falling for the same old lie that led to the fall of mankind. Because the lie that I was being taught was that duality, good and evil, light and dark is primitive. You have to embrace both to become like God. And so I'm like, I'm just falling for the same old thing. But I was so prideful and so identified in who I was as this, you know, occultist that I was like, well, I guess it's too late for me. I thought it was too far gone to be saved. And I just was like, okay. And then one night in my studio apartment, I was spiritually attacked. And it was just like any other night. I even had my tarot spread out. But in that spiritual attack, I recognized my weakness as I collapsed to my knees and felt like my soul was being sucked out of me into utter darkness. And I heard myself cry out, Jesus Christ, save me. And at this point, I had heard the gospel from faithful men proclaiming truth, like Jesus is the way, the truth, and the life, and no one comes to the Father except through him, and faithful pastors on the radio proclaiming the gospel. And so in that moment, crying out to Jesus, I felt the peace that I'd been desperately searching for my whole life. And I knew that it was the God of the Bible, the Father, the Son, and the Holy Spirit, who had saved me just like that from all the darkness I was in, that he's clearly infinitely more powerful than all of this. And that what I was doing was sin against him, that he is clearly right and I'm wrong. And so I basically crawled to my bed where I was keeping a Bible as a symbol of protection. And I just started ravenously reading it from Genesis to Revelation. And the living and active word of God pierced my heart. And it was amazing, like for the first time being fed in the New Age, always learning, never coming to the knowledge of the truth. It's just like this endless quest for knowledge. I'm a seeker, but never ever arriving. But in Christ, all the treasures of wisdom and knowledge are hidden.
1: Well, my guest today is Jack Marino Chen. She is the author of Ensnared, Overcoming the Darkness of the New Age and Occult with the Light of God's Truth. Yeah, it's encouraging just thinking about how God promises that his word will not return void. And so I think even as Christians, we can think that, what is giving scripture verses to people going to do? But we think we have to do like apologetics on our own, when sometimes maybe just giving them God's word is what a person needs. After you came to Christ, then I guess, how did that change your life and shift your understanding of spiritual reality?
0: Well, it was just so amazing reading God's word for myself and seeing how wrong I was about all the lies I believed about scripture. And at first, I was just alone in my studio apartment reading, and it still amazes me how the Lord, even just in that isolation and reading his word, convicted me. I need to get involved in a local body. I see that that is what we are called to do. And he blessed me. I was able to find a solid local church plant in Hollywood at that time. At first, it was so hard for me still to leave the order, to stop practicing astrology and tarot particularly were really hard for me to let go of, thinking, no, this is okay. What's wrong with divination? But really, as I got involved in that local church, was sitting under the preaching of God's word and in fellowship with other believers, I was deeply convicted. No, I'm seeing that they don't mix. God used me listening to a sermon when I was on a walk in the Hollywood area to convict me of lukewarmness. I realized that I had one foot in the occult, one foot in the church, and I need to deny myself and follow Christ. And so from that point on, I got baptized and I really see myself running after the Lord. I left the order. They say you can't leave, but I was like, I'm not coming back. So it continues to amaze me, the reality of 2 Corinthians 5:17, that if anyone is in Christ, they're a new creation. The reality of being born again. In the New Age, you're always trying to manifest or ascend or purify yourself and all these works to do that. But in Christ, it's not just the external that changes, because in the New Age, it was always a mirage. It was an illusion. Nothing was really changing. But in Christ, not just my external, but who I am, me, I am new. And I'm just so amazed by who Jesus truly is, and that the reality that God is perfectly holy, that we have all sinned and fallen short of his glory, and that the just punishment for that sin is a real place called hell. But that God is love, and he sent his only son, Jesus Christ, born to a virgin, truly God and truly man, who walked this earth and lived the perfect sinless life that we have not lived, even though he was tempted as we are. And that Jesus Christ went to the cross, where he bore sinner's sin and God's wrath, the just punishment deserved for sin, that I deserve for my sin, in the place of sinners, though he is sinless, that he died, he was buried, and he rose on the third day, and he ascended to the right hand of God the Father as the one and only mediator between God and man. The only way to the Father is through repentance, turning from our life of sin, and faith in Jesus Christ alone for our salvation. And we, by his grace, get to have eternal life, full forgiveness, washed clean, Christ's perfect life and righteousness accounted to us, whereas he bore our sin. It doesn't get higher than that. That is so amazing. And so I'll just forever be in awe of the gospel of Christ and what God has done to save sinners like me.
1: Thinking about, you mentioned earlier, like in the earliest part of your life, you mentioned by summary that you were sexually abused. Hmm. I'm curious if there's maybe a connection to being abused and wanting control over one's life. Were there particular things that prompted curiosity in the New Age, you know, cultic rituals, I suppose, from some of those experiences that Christians can better minister to, I suppose?
0: Yeah, I definitely think in that pain, there was a huge desire for escape. I see escapism as this driver for me, especially throughout that early portion of my life, actually throughout my whole life until Jesus saved me, because whether it was the going into trance-like meditative states or chasing after supernatural experiences, because the high of it took me out of my, you know, normal reality. Then I got into self-harm, which sounds counterintuitive, but physical pain was a distraction from internal pain. And that's why a lot of people turn to it. It's another way to escape. Eating disorders I had, and it was a way to try to control, to your point. And then, you know, yeah, drug and alcohol addiction, and even the rituals themselves, the New Age, because those trance-like states or those rituals, you're still getting out of reality to do these works or rituals. It was a form of escapism to me even then. And so I really see abuse and wanting, not knowing scripture and not knowing Jesus and not knowing the reality of the relationship that we can have with God, instead just running to try to escape myself, running to sin to escape from sin done to me, basically to escape from pain, was like the snowball effect, where it was my pain and my shame was just growing and growing the more that I tried to escape it, rather than actually healing. I think of it as like putting a pretty glittery band-aid on a gunshot wound when you're bleeding out. Like, no healing is actually happening. You're just making it worse, really. So I can super relate to that.
1: It would make sense to me that the victory that Christ has accomplished in his redeeming us, it is countercultural. People expected a conquering king, and he is a conquering king, but he didn't. He came in humility. And there is a lot of, it seems to me, freedom in humility. Could you speak to, I suppose, how Christians can better demonstrate to the world, if at all, how there is real security and real comfort in the humility of Christ and in walking humbly with him?
0: Yes, I love that you said that, because that will forever stand out to me, that humility and submission are such horrible words in our culture, but there's such beauty in humility and submission to God, because he obviously knows best. He's created us and given us every good thing we've ever received. It's a joy to submit to the Lord. I know that I make a terrible God. I definitely would rather his will be done than mine, because, you know, I can't even be trusted to get 100 on a math quiz. So why would I trust myself in that, creating my own reality? But yes, definitely something that stands out to me is there was someone in my life who was a cousin of mine, actually, and she displayed Christ-like humility. She never embraced me in my sin, but she also just lived a set-apart life. And I think as Christians, we can underestimate the reality of the beauty of Christ and of living for him, and thinking, to your point, I need better apologetics. I need to hit him harder with the truth. I need to mic drop a moment. But her life, just living set apart for Christ, convicted me. Like, I am so different than this. There's something really beautiful about her. She was just ironing clothes and I'm like doing yoga, and it was just this beautiful conviction. So don't underestimate that your Christian witness of not embracing sin, but living a set apart, humble life for Christ does make a difference in the hearts and lives of, like me, I was an occultist. And also not underestimating the power of the gospel and the authority of God's word. It wasn't, again, a mic drop moment or like the most profound argument against occultism that God used to ultimately eventually lead me to salvation. It was my grandpa sitting me down and saying, what is your relationship with God like? And I said, oh, I've never been closer to God and all this new age occult stuff. And he said, very soberly, Jesus is the way, the truth, and the life, and no one comes to the Father except through him. And I was so convicted. I was shaking. I was so mad. I vowed I would never talk to him again. And it didn't really matter, because God used that. I mean, it mattered because it was sinful, but God used that to pierce me so deeply that as I'm going about my life and practicing magic and going to the Masonic temple where we practiced, that bothered me. And God used that to lead me to salvation. So don't underestimate sharing scripture with someone, being a light, living for Christ. No matter how powerful and prideful and knowledgeable people apart from Christ seem, the reality is that apart from Christ, they are lost. They have no hope apart from him, ultimately, and they need the gospel of Christ. So don't underestimate that.
1: I imagine we talk about the satanic panic of like the 1970s or whatever it is, getting really caught up in whether or not Dungeons and Dragons is occultic and leading people into the occult and, you know, things like this. But at the same time, you know, we don't want to dismiss that there's a spiritual realm. Demons exist. How do you think Christians can be sober-minded and speak truth when thinking about the occult, and ministering to maybe even people that are in the cult without giving way to fear?
0: I love Ephesians 1:21, that Jesus Christ is far above all rule and authority and power and dominion and every name that is named, not only in this age, but also in the one to come. So just keeping that in mind when we talk about, yes, the reality of the spiritual forces of darkness, Ephesians 6:12. Yes, it's real, but Christ is over and above it all. And if we are in him, wow, like, what a joy. That is so amazing who Jesus Christ truly is. And then I totally can relate to you the really legalism of, if you do this, you're in sin. If you don't, like something like Dungeons and Dragons or something. I try to talk about these topics on my YouTube channel without being that way, where I think it's so important to not go beyond what scripture says. What does the Bible say? And where are we as Christians to practice our own discernment and convictions? But one thing that I try to differentiate is that, you know, we can be aware that sorcery, it's sin. It's sin that real people practice. And Jesus Christ bore on the cross for real people like me. Like, it's not a game. It's not a costume. It's a real thing that God speaks out against in his word. Same with divination. It's real, and it's something that people really do, and it's really sin against God. So to take things seriously and with a soberness, while also praying about where your convictions are. But one thing that I do see tragically is people will comment, oh, when you sing this Disney song that has occult concepts in it, you're putting curses on people, or you're, it just, it like snowballs into this going beyond what the Bible says. That's not biblical, and it's not true biblically. And it's also not even something that we did in the occult. So really, ultimately, I don't have any special knowledge other than my experience. The word of God is our authority, and it is sufficient, and it is where we go to say, hey, what is a clear, this is what I am not to do because it is sin. And what is for me a conscience thing? What is my conviction on this? And how, if you have children, how can I be discerning and steward this for my children? And sometimes, I mean, I used to be pretty black and white when I was first saved because I came out of practicing magic. Movies, Disney movies, things like that, practicing magic were a big, why would they do this? This is horrible. And I still lean a little bit more that way for sure. But I've talked to people that I love and respect who have children my age now, and they let their kids watch these movies, but they would have conversations. Hey, in this movie, magic is a good thing. And this, you know, sorcerer is a good thing. But what does the Bible say? Why would this be twisted? And they have these deep conversations to equip their children to stand firm against lies in the world and to be biblically literate and biblically equipped. And so I see the beauty in that too, of having these conversations, but always making sure that the word of God is our authority, or else we can listen to the ex-witch or the ex-Satanist or the ex-psychic or the ex-whatever as our authority rather than going to the word of God. And that can get very, you know, off the narrow path ultimately.
1: Well, my guest today is Jack Marino Chen. She is the author of Ensnared, Overcoming the Darkness of the New Age and Occult with the Light of God's Truth. This has been a great and very interesting discussion, Jack. Thank you so much for your time.
0: Thank you so much for having me.
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0: Jesus All Along by Franny Cash began the hour. Hello, Pilgrim. This is Annalisa Morgeson, and I'm glad we get to spend some time together on this Thursday. Lots of music to lift your spirit is coming from the likes of Matthew West, Phil Wickham, and Twyla Paris. Right now on Pilgrim Radio, here's Jenny Owens with Don't You Let Nobody Turn You Round.
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And it's a reminder that it's those tough times we thought were going to break us that were the very times God was carrying us, which ties into one of evangelist Billy Graham's most remembered messages. He said, "The will of God will not take us where the grace of God cannot sustain us." Graham wanted believers to know that wherever God leads, He does not leave us. Even in seasons we don't understand, His grace is already there. Getting back to music, Matthew West sings about the last ones.

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But then Taylor reached out and wrapped her arms around his neck, and it all became so clear. God bless the last one.

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1: His words were perfectly pure and healing. 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He's the perfect example for us to strive to become like. And the wonder of the Christian life is that Jesus' way of life can become yours. It's what the Spirit does for us. He heals our emotions. He heals our speech. And he does it by opening ourselves to his correction and grace.
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Give me understanding that I may learn your commandments. 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I know, O Lord, that your rules are righteous, and that in faithfulness you have afflicted me. 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Let the insolent be put to shame, because they have wronged me with falsehood. As for me, I will meditate on your precepts. Let those who fear you turn to me, that they may know your testimonies. 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

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The truth you find when you open the Word of God, or hear a song, or a message straight from Scripture. 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

0: Thank you for being here this August afternoon. Met Mar just gave you Joyful Noise. And there's more where that came from by folks like Austin French, Need to Breathe, and Leanna Crawford. As music continues on Pilgrim Radio, it's Eric Nieder and Praise You All the Same.
1: Jesus, my portion, to have you is enough.

On the Pilgrim, Austin French wants you to find rest for your soul. Missionary and Christian author Elizabeth Elliot understood both hardship and faithful service. In her classic 1968 book, The Liberty of Obedience, she reflected on God's design for daily labor, writing, "Work is a blessing. God has so arranged the world that work is necessary, and He gives us hands and strength to do it. The enjoyment of leisure would be nothing if we only had leisure. It is the joy of work well done that enables us to enjoy rest, just as it is the experiences of hunger and thirst that make food and drink such pleasures." Up next, Torrin Wells rejoices that the church is on fire.

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1: But in God's Son, Jesus Christ, you become his son, his daughter, a member of his family. 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

0: And now, your spotlight on creation.
1: God made the bar-headed goose so amazing and hardy, it's known to fly over the Himalayan mountains, including Mount Everest, every spring as they make their way from India to their nesting grounds in Tibet. They're known as the highest migratory birds on Earth, and along with their ability to fly so high, God also made the bar-headed goose able to endure winds reaching some 200 miles per hour and bitterly cold temperatures that are low enough to freeze exposed skin instantly. Amazingly, at these incredible heights, oxygen levels drop by one-third. Even kerosene cannot burn at this altitude, and helicopters cannot function and certainly cannot fly at those levels, but the bar-headed goose can. As you would imagine, God made the bar-headed goose prefer to live at high-altitude mountain lakes. They're found throughout Asia and have even been introduced into North America and Western Europe. This bird is gray and white with two horseshoe-shaped brownish-black bars on the back of its white head. The body is gray overall, and the bill and the legs are pink, orange, or yellow. Amazingly, God made their powerful and constant flight help the bar-headed goose generate body heat, which is retained by their incredible network of down feathers. The self-generated heat also keeps ice from building up on their wings when flying over such tall mountains. What's more is that these God-designed geese have a special type of hemoglobin that absorbs oxygen quicker than other birds, meaning that they can extract more oxygen from lesser amounts of breaths. Shining a spotlight on God's creation of the bar-headed goose, this is Pilgrim Radio.

0: Coming back again. Jamie Jamgoshian, along with Citizen Way. 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Our Thursday series called Always Only Jesus about the book of Colossians is being taught by Skip Heitzig, who pastors Calvary Church in Albuquerque, New Mexico. We'll learn from his message, serving Christ in an unchristian world. 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
1: Take a

Colossians 3, verse 16 is the cry of our hearts. It says, "Let the message of Christ dwell among you richly as you teach and admonish one another with all wisdom through psalms, hymns, and songs of the Spirit, singing to God with gratitude in your hearts." 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
1: Drew Hunter pastors Zionsville Fellowship in Zionsville, Indiana. And today we continue his series, Proverbs, The Wisdom of God as a Way of Life. And the message, our emotions, words, and the healing of humility. Now here's Drew Hunter.
2: Well, you can join me in opening your Bibles to the book of Proverbs, chapter 15. Well, I want to help us see a connection between the book of Proverbs and what we've been seeing in Proverbs and something that's going on in our culture right now. I wonder if you have heard the stories that have been coming out over the past couple years of several intellectual leaders who are reconsidering Jesus. Several well-known atheists have now become open to Christianity or have even become Christians. And one of the reasons they're considering this is because of the Christian worldview they've seen make sense of reality.

the Spirit. So the tree of life, this image from Eden, it's an image of sustained life. And later in the Bible, it's viewed as a source of healing, restoring life. So this is saying that our words can be a source of life and healing to other people, to those perhaps who were damaged by harsh words. Or our words can do the opposite. Our words can break people's spirits. Maybe your harsh words have broken the spirits of your spouse or your children or a friend. Maybe you've never punched someone in the face in your entire life, but your words have bruised people terribly. No one can see those bruises, but they're felt deeply. Your words also have the power to reverse that and bring healing. Be a tree of life to those whom you've crushed. It starts with apologizing, simply but clearly taking responsibility and saying you are sorry, and then seeking to change with the help of God's Spirit and others. Second, we see the power of wise words versus foolish words. We see this in verse 2. The tongue of the wise commends knowledge, but the mouths of fools pour out folly. That phrase commends knowledge, that the mouth, the tongue of the wise, the speech of the wise commends knowledge. That can be translated adorns knowledge. The idea is that wisdom is adorned by the way it's spoken. So if you have wisdom, you commend that wisdom by the way you speak it. So if you're truly wise, you don't make people feel like they're idiots. You don't brutalize people with your knowledge. You don't kind of use your brilliance and cleverness and quickness to think in a conversation to always win the argument and prove that you're right and prove that you're really wise. If you're really wise, then you know how to be gentle and calm and patient. You also know that maybe you can think quickly on the spot, but your spouse can't. And so you learn to have conversations to prepare them so that they can have the best shot of making their case for maybe what you should be doing next. Or making a decision together, you don't dominate a conversation to win the argument. That's not commending and adorning knowledge. That's abusing with knowledge. Truly wise people make people feel helped by their wisdom. The people respect their wisdom because the way they speak adorns wisdom. Third, the power of thoughtful versus unthoughtful words. Verse 23 shows us the emotional power of speaking thoughtful words. To make an apt answer is a joy to a man, and a word in season, how good it is. Making an apt answer. That's about knowing what to say, knowing just how to say it, and knowing when to say it. The wise choose their words carefully. They think about how to say it, and they choose the time to speak them carefully as well. This is why their words are a joy and a blessing to people. But the foolish, they have thoughts and then they say them. They just speak. Their words are half-baked. They say them however and whenever they want. Now I say the foolish. What I mean is us when we're foolish, right? Just we have thoughts and we say them. Learning to be wise is learning to keep our thoughts in our head and then deciding whether any of them are worthy to come out. And if they are, how should they come out and when should they come out? Notice verse 28 as well. The heart of the righteous ponders how to answer, but the mouth of the wicked pours out evil things. The righteous don't talk all the time. They stop, they think, they consider what's best to say for the moment, but the wicked just pour out words. They're always talking, they're always blurting out things, they're always giving their opinion on everything. As you talk to them, you can tell they're just waiting for you to give a gap so they can keep talking more to you. They love giving their hot takes. Finally, the power of good news. This is verse 30. The light of the eyes rejoices the heart, and good news refreshes the bones. Notice the first part of this verse. The light of the eyes rejoices the heart. The light of the eyes most likely refers to our eyes when they light up. This is the power of how we communicate to people by the way we look at them. Some of you do an incredible job of making people feel so loved when you walk into their presence because you communicate through your eyes love and joy and acceptance

0: people feel loved and accepted by you immediately. This is what Christians should be known for. We should be the kinds of people who light up to see other people made in God's image. And that puts joy into their hearts. In this depressed world, this is one way we can bring joy in a very simple way. Some of us, though, often do the opposite. Maybe you've never even thought about how your countenance, when you enter into someone's presence, has an effect on them. Have you ever thought about that? Some of you have, and you've really grown in this. Others of you have not even considered this. Your countenance might be typically gloomy or sad or annoyed. And so when you come into in someone's presence, you're like, hey, what are you giving people when you do that? A whole bunch of blah, like nothing. It's like, well, good to see you too, I guess. Proverbs calls us to be the kinds of people who spread joy. Don't think, but that's just who I am. That's just the way my face looks. Well, work on it. Smile. We're focusing on words, though, and that's the second part. Your good news refreshes the bones. Just like bright eyes bring joy, good news brings refreshment. And Christians have the best news, the good news of God's grace to us through Jesus. Every day we can remind one another that God is alive and well, God is in charge and good, God is gracious and kind, and we have the best news to give this sad world. We have the news that Jesus died for oftentimes foolish sinners like us so that we could be forgiven and made wise in him. The gospel, as Paul says in Romans 1, is the power, words and power, the power of God for salvation, and is the power to save and strengthen us and encourage us every day. So far, we've seen the value and power of our emotions and words. If we're listening to this with humility and with true wisdom, then we know we need help. This is why we recognize we need instruction. We might need correction and feedback. This is the third theme in this chapter, the desire for instruction. Several verses show how the wise are not those who always get it right. They're those who know they don't, and so they're open to correction. We see this in verse 5. A fool despises his father's instruction, but whoever heeds reproof is prudent. So our openness to correction starts with listening to our parents. Many young children despise their parents' instruction. Many others do respect their parents. But then when they become teenagers, they start to roll their eyes and dismiss everything their parents say. Maybe some of you are in this stage right now. You're becoming, and you sense it in you, less and less open to your parents' advice. This might be because you are growing in real wisdom. You are outpacing your parents in wisdom. If you're immersed in God's word and you have wise friends and your parents aren't that mature spiritually in wisdom, then that may actually be the case. Maybe you are outpacing them. It could also be the case that you're becoming prideful and closed off to them. But if you are truly wise, you'll at least remain open to their guidance and grateful for it. Verse 14 continues the theme. The heart of him who has understanding seeks knowledge, but the mouth of fools feed on folly. So notice there's parallel here. The heart is in contrast or parallel with mouths. So the heart of him who has understanding seeks knowledge, but we can assume the heart of a fool then has a mouth that leads to a mouth that feeds on folly. So the wise person feeds on knowledge, the fool feeds on folly. That's the point. The wise are hungry to learn and grow. They're not just seeking knowledge, but true wisdom. They're learning about how God designed the world. They're looking to understand the things that are unchanging, that shape their character. Verse 32 takes us a step further and shows us that the wise are open to correction. Whoever ignores instruction despises himself, but he who listens to reproof gains intelligence. So reproof, that's when someone tells you that you have some area you need to grow in. They point something out to you that maybe you need correction on. The wise are open to this. They want it because they know it's for their own good. But fools are closed off to this. And notice what it says. It says that they despise themselves. Of course, they don't see it that way. They kind of despise the person that's giving them correction. But the inside of this verse is that if they are closed off to the correction that others give, then they're actually against their own betterment. They're despising themselves because they're not open to growth and real wisdom. So this is the question for us, myself included. Are you the kind of person that receives feedback easily? Do you make it easy on other people to have the courage to offer you feedback and correction? Do they feel safe to offer you advice? Or do they think you'll get defensive and angry? Now, I'm asking you to consider this for yourself. And I think for some of us, that may work, right? We may be able to say, I think I've not made it easy on people. I think I have been defensive. I think I was defensive to this person one time. That's probably why they've never tried to give me feedback again. I need to go make it easier. I need to welcome it for people. I need to ask people for feedback. I need to change the way I do this. But others of us don't realize that we're like this. So all those questions I asked you, you're like, no, I think I'm totally open. I mean, if they gave me some feedback that I understood as reasonable, but a lot of people have stupid ideas. So of course I'm not open to those, right? And you start, so maybe you need to just have a humble moment where you ask someone who knows you well to tell you how you do with that. And we're all probably able to think of people in our lives that we've tried to break through to. We're like, I think I have something to offer them. I think I'm being humble about it. I think I see something in their life they need. There's no way I'm going to bring it up with them. It's just not going to go well. That is so tough. But for some people, you might be that other person and you don't know it. The wise are open and they go out of their way to let people know that they're open for it. So what does it take to be the kind of person who's open to this kind of correction? It takes humility. You have to be the kind of person who believes deep in your bones that you have areas to grow in that you don't know about and that other people might. You have to be open to receiving their help. So that's the last theme we'll look at in this chapter, the need for humility. One way this chapter shows us this is by drawing attention to how God sees everything. He sees everything you do. He hears everything you say. He knows every emotion you've ever felt. He understands every bit of the character that's in your soul, and he has an opinion about it. Here are two verses that make this clear, and this is humbling. First, verse 3, the eyes of the Lord are in every place, keeping watch on the evil and the good. God sees every moral action. I think the point of this verse is its implication. It's that we're accountable to him, which means everything we've learned about ourselves in this chapter so far, God sees it even more clearly than we do. He sees our emotions. He hears our words. He sees the damage we've caused. He has an opinion about it. Verse 7 says the same thing. Sheol and Abaddon lie open before the Lord. So Sheol and Abaddon, the place of death and destruction, lies open before the Lord. We don't see those places. The Lord does, though. Okay, how much more the hearts of the children of man? If he can see the place of the death and destruction, he can see into our hearts. And this leads us to the final verse of the chapter. It calls us to pursue the fear of the Lord and humility. This is verse 33. The fear of the Lord is instruction in wisdom. Do you want to be instructed on how to be wise? The fear of the Lord instructs us. And humility comes before honor. So the fear of the Lord, this key concept in the book of Proverbs, it's the beginning of wisdom. It's the foundational posture and ongoing posture we need if we're going to live well in God's world. It's this trusting reverence in God as our creator and savior and wisdom giver. And here it is placed in the very last verse of the section of chapters 10 through 15, which focus on elementary wisdom. This is the final verse because it's what we need in order to keep progressing in wisdom from here. And the fear of the Lord is in parallel to humility because those two are inseparable, aren't they? You can't fear God if you're proud. Just like Jesus said, you can't actually believe God, trust in him, if you love the glory of men. You can only fear God when you have a right sense of who he is and a right sense of who you are And if you have a right sense of those two things, you will be humbled. And then you look to God as the one who created you, who saves you in Jesus, and you see yourself then as the one who is created and needs saving, and that God's the wise one, and you'd be a fool to neglect his help. So two final implications for us. If you want your life to reflect the wisdom of the Lord Jesus Christ, this is what you need. First, we humbly receive, again and again, God's forgiveness for the foolishness of our sin. So Proverbs doesn't just show us how to live, it shows us how we fail to live. Our emotions are distorted, our words have harmed people, we've been closed off to correction because we've been prideful. The first step of wisdom is to seek God's grace and forgiveness, is to trust Christ as our wise Savior. And when we come to him, his eyes light up, and he speaks good news to our hearts. We also see this in verse 8. We didn't look at this verse yet. Very briefly, this invites us to humbly receive God's forgiveness through sacrifice. Notice what verse 8 says. The sacrifice of the wicked is an abomination to the Lord, but the prayer of the upright is acceptable to him. Sacrifice here is most likely referring to the animal sacrifices. God's people could offer animal sacrifices for the forgiveness of the sins. It's in parallel to prayer here because these are acts of humble dependence on God for grace and mercy. But notice, God does not accept the sacrifice of the wicked. Why not? Because they are not using the sacrifices as God intended. They're not humble. They're prideful. They're making sacrifices, but without repentance. They're not committed to changing their ways. They continue to walk in wickedness. But God receives the sacrifices and prayers of those who humbly come to him with repentance and faith. So, animal sacrifices in the Old Testament point forward to the sacrifice of Christ. Christ gave himself as an offering on the cross to forgive us our foolishness of sin. So connecting this verse in light of the full picture of Scripture, one way we respond to this chapter in verse 8 is by humbly availing ourselves to the sacrifice of Christ. We offer our hearts to God and receive the sacrifice of Jesus and forgiveness from him. And he gladly receives this. Remember verse 30? Here's how God looks and speaks the gospel to us. The light of the eyes rejoices the heart, and good news refreshes the bones. So that's the first implication. Continue to seek forgiveness for when you fail. And that means on any random Monday morning or Tuesday afternoon or Thursday evening, when you realize you have sinned with your emotions and words, you apologize to the person you've hurt, you apologize to the Lord, and you ask him for forgiveness. And he is faithful and just to do it because of the sacrifice of Jesus. Second implication is that we humbly receive the Spirit's power to make us wise. So the Christian life is about continuing to rely on God for two realities. We rely on God to forgive our sins through Jesus, and then to make us wise by his Spirit. It's about the life of the Christian is about being transformed into the image of Christ, and Jesus is the wisest man who ever lived. He didn't just speak with wisdom, he lived with wisdom. He lived a morally beautiful, compelling life. His emotions were perfectly regulated. His words were perfectly pure and healing. He was the wisest person who ever lived. He's the perfect example for us to strive to become like. And the wonder of the Christian life is that Jesus' way of life can become yours. It's what the Spirit does for us. He heals our emotions, he heals our speech, and he does it by opening ourselves to his correction and grace. Let's pray. Father, we thank you for your speech to us through your word today. We thank you that Proverbs 15 corrects us and heals us and instructs us and transforms us. So we pray that your word would continue to do that correcting and healing work in us as we go from here to make us more like Jesus for your glory. Amen.
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Tim Timmons on the Pilgrim with The Way We Love. Hi, friend. Annalisa Morgeson here. And in not too long, I'll have a verse for you from the Book of Romans, as well as bring you a full hour of praise and worship. That includes Matthew West, Phil Wickham, and Michelle Pillar. Up next, it's Ellie Holcomb's Stronger.